Manfred Mann, Do a Diddy. That was released in 1964 today. I can remember coming back from the camping with my family and coming towards the city. And I remember the heat of the city and coming back. But I remember Do a Diddy being on the radio right before we went into the tunnel. But you're listening to Paul Campbell here at the Quarry. 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

That was Dandelion, the Rolling Stones. We started to set off with the Small Faces with Ichiku Park. Then we had Love Potion Number 9 by the Searchers. Then we had Don't Let Me Be Misunderstood by the Animals. After that, we had the Spencer Davis Group with Give Me Some Lovin'. Then the Rolling Stones with Not Fade Away. And then we had Spencer Davis again with I'm a Man, with Steve Winwood on, still with them at that point. And then we had the Yardbirds, I'm Not Talking. And then we ended up there with the Rolling Stones. Well, it is now 8:25. 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

And say, the Beatles. That, in fact, wasn't the planned song, but, you know, sometimes things work out. We started to set off with Ringo, with the song Liverpool from one of his solo albums, and then we had Ringo again with It Don't Come Easy, that he wrote with George Harrison. In fact, I can remember being at the Bangladesh concert and hearing that. And then after that, we had George Harrison doing Wah Wah, which I also heard that time too. And then Eric Clapton with Let It Rain. And then we had Badfinger with Baby Blue. Then we had The Cream with Badge, which has George Harrison on it. And then we ended up there with the Beatles. Well, you're listening to Paul Campbell here in the Quarry. It is now 8:55 at WIOX. 91.3 FM.

Thank you, thank you, thank you. All right. Welcome to Unplugged, the program where everybody takes their plugs out and goes mad. Now, I'm going to play a song.

The Beatles, Don't Let Me Down, the classic from The Roof. Oh, that was a long set. We started the set off with John Lennon and Paul McCartney both doing their versions of live versions of Beep Bop Balua. And after that, we had Jellyfish, which was a kind of Beatles copycat band, but they did it good. And then after that, we had George Harrison from a solo album, Fish on the Sand, that he did with Jeff Lynne. After that, we had John Lennon from the live album, the rock and roll album, with Bonus. I think it was a Bonus song on there, with Since My Baby Left Me. You can hear Yoko singing that, too. And then we had John Lennon from the Mind Games album with Bring on the Lucy. And then we had, the Beatles with It's All Too Much from the Yellow Submarine album. Then we had Paul McCartney from his Ram album with Smile Away. And then we had Paul from the, what the hell's the name of it album? Band on the Run album with Let Me Roll It. And then we ended up there with John Lennon with the Beatles doing Don't Let Me Down. As I said, you are listening to Paul Campbell here. This is Radio Catskills on WIOX and MTC Channel 20 up here.

John Lennon, Instant Karma. We started to set off with Al Stewart with Terminal Eyes. Then we had the Bee Gees with Lonely Days. Then we ended up there with John Lennon with Instant Karma. It is now 9:55. The time has come. Meredith and Ike are here and they are ready. So I'm going to be going home, turning on 91.3 FM and listening to the Jet Age sound till 12 o'clock tonight. So this is Paul Gamble saying thank you for hanging out and listening to rock and roll here at Radio Catskill and WIOX and MTC Channel 20. One last song for you guys.

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0: That's right, kittens, you're back in the Jet Age Lounge with your hosts, Meredith KG and the Reverend Ike, and this is Radio Catskill on WIOX and MTC Channel 20, and it's our Equinox show.
1: Even though that's not until the 23rd, but it is. Yes, we are headed into fall. We are headed into Yom Kippur during these days of awe. And we heard Bluebird by Buffalo Springfield and Harvest, Neil Young.
0: It's also a harvest show. It's that time of year, folks. Get those tomatoes in. And nice time of year in the Catskills, I must say.
1: It's beautiful.
0: Getting a little color out there. And everybody's got their wood and feed up for the winter, we hope. If not,
1: get on it.
0: That's right, said the, what is it, the cricket to the, or is it the grasshopper and the, who's the one who was preparing for winter and one who wasn't? Anyway.
1: I have no idea what you're talking about.
0: That's a children's story.
1: You have no idea what you're talking about.
0: Well, it's been a while. But one was gallivanting and singing and having fun, and the other one was getting ready for winter.
1: Oh, yeah. I seem to recall something like that.
0: But I think the one who was singing shouldn't have to get ready for winter.
1: You think he should be guest artist at everybody else's song?
0: Yeah. People need music, right?
1: They do. And we provide it on Saturday nights from 10 to midnight here at WIOX.
0: That's right.
1: Radio Catskill.
0: Yeah, so let's continue, shall we?

Let's run and play the game of

0: Yeah, happy harvest, everybody. Cat Skillers. And we have a featured album tonight, Meredith.
1: We do. Villalobos Brothers Humanity, or Humanidad.
0: Humanidad. Yeah, we got a signed copy right here.
1: We do, courtesy signed by all three brothers.
0: Ernesto, Luis, and Alberto.
1: Yes.
0: If you get a chance, that's a good act to check out. And it should not be at the bottom of this pile. electric guitar there was Noe
1: Socha.
0: Socha.
1: Who is incredible.
0: Yeah, you got to see him. Prodigy.
1: If you ever have a chance, see Noe Socha. Okay, anyway, we listen to a lot of music here on Radio Catskill on WIOX and MTC Cable Channel 20. 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
0: Yeah, thanks, MTC.
1: Yeah. Anyhow, we listened to quite a bit of music, and I had fun.
0: A lot of good music.
1: We heard Theme for an Imaginary Western, Mountain, Entre Nieves, Villalobos Brothers,
0: yeah.
1: Featuring Noe Socha, Amongst Anemones, Marion Siegel with Silver Jade, Beechwood Park, The Zombies, Indian Summer, The Doors, August, Love, She's a Rainbow, and The Lantern, The Rolling Stones.
0: Oh yeah, I'd listen to that.
1: Yes, as we approach solstice here on Jet Age Sound.
0: That's right. And we are all equal in the eyes of God. So enjoy that.

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0: And
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1: Equinox
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1: Yes, we heard on The Turning Away, Pink Floyd, Turn Away, The Carpenters, Returning to Myself, Brandi Carlile, Turn, Turn, Turn, The Birds, Jewish Spirit, which is the folk song Hine Motov from Psalm 133, Kol Nidre, The Electric Prunes, John Barleycorn, Traffic, Tam Lin, Fairport Convention, In the Light, Led Zeppelin, Sure Got Cold After the Rain Fell, ZZ Top, and finally, Lake George, Villalobos Brothers, featuring the brilliant Noe Socha.
0: And Adam Feder.
1: Yes, but guitarist and harmonica player Noe Socha is a talent to watch, in my humble opinion. That's going to wrap it up for us. We'll be back
0: next week. You'll be hearing more from him and more from us on him.
1: We'll be back next week.
0: On A Jet Age Sound, with your host Meredith KG and the Reverend Ike.
1: And we hope you'll be back, too. And if you're thinking about not being back, find someone to talk to. And when there is no one for you to talk to, you can always call or text 988. Good night, all.
0: Good night, my loves. Oh, hell, we could have done a sign-off song.

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3: 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And without further ado, let's get right into it, because it's time to dance here in Electric Mountain, exclusively done on Radio Catskill.

I am loving this set. Heavy indie electro electric vibe, which if I had to triangulate, is probably my happy zone of dance music. You're on Electric Mountain. I'm your DJ Jeff, broadcasting to you from the delightful Radio Catskill. Let's get caught up on what I've played. Up first, it was Cuerpo with Descarada. I followed that up with the first of many Red Axes tracks. They are my current obsession, after all. The first one being the club mix of Flawless by Echo and Red Axes. I followed that up with Beatback by FCUKERS. The Suckers? I don't know how you pronounce that. And that was the Justin Strauss En La Piscina remix. Followed that up with Camino de Dreyfus by Red Axes, and that was the Rebel remix and Adam 10303 retouch. I followed that up with another Red Axes track, Relax Shiva. And last, it was Time to Take It Again, once again by Red Axes. Well, let's leap back into it. This is Lose My Head by Galaxians, here on Electric Mountain, exclusively done on Radio Catskill.

by really quickly. You're on Electric Mountain. I'm your DJ Jeff, broadcasting to you from your public radio gem, Radio Catskill. 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And I know we have a lot of people who stream our shows, and everyone can do that via our app, the new website, your smart speaker, and I even think there's one or two other ways you can listen to Radio Catskill. And kudos to the Radio Catskill crew. The website looks really, really great, and I love the new organization and functionality. Really well done. Well, stick around. There's a whole second hour of my indie electro eclectic set. But first, let's get caught up on what I played in my last segment. Up first, it was the Red Axes remix of Purple Galaxy by Italo Deviance. I followed that with the track Hey by Red Axes. I absolutely love the voice in that track. I followed that with the Love version of another Red Axes track, Son My Sweet Son. After that, I played the Red Axes remix of We Do For Love by Rowetta and Red Axes. A beautiful track there. And what is playing right now is the Red Axes remix of Tim Paris and Foremost Poets with their track, That Boy. Well, stick around, the mix continues with me, DJ Jeff, here on Electric Mountain on Radio Catskill.

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Welcome to the second hour of Electric Mountain. I am your DJ for the moment, Jeff, here on Radio Catskill. I'm in the middle of my two-hour indie electro-eclectic set. I hope you're enjoying it. And more good news, we're going to play this next hour uninterrupted for your listening pleasure. 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

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As I mentioned, that sort of nexus of indie electro tech house with a twinge of the unexpected is definitely my wheelhouse. And I haven't played a set like that in a while. 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

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Well, until next time, keep on dancing and have a fabulous rest of your weekend.

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5: BBC World Service, it's 6 hours GMT. Welcome to Weekend with Julia Morica. Coming up, reactions to the deal which President Trump says gives the US security control over Greenland forever.
6: I was a little confused when Trump, he said in the beginning that we will go and take over Greenland and say, what, you had an agreement already, why not just put more troops here?
5: It's the last day of voting in Russia's parliamentary elections, tightly controlled by the Kremlin.
7: I will not vote for United Russia, no way. And I will not vote for any opposite party, if there will be any. But they did it like that there is no opposition.
5: And we'll hear from the Danish director who won at the Venice Film Festival.
8: I do feel that I'm being recognized for my craft as a filmmaker, and that feels really good. Mission accomplished for now. But then, of course, you become greedy, then you want more.
5: That's all here on Weekend after the world news.
9: BBC News with Danielle Jaworowiecka. The British singer Ed Sheeran has described the situation in Gaza as catastrophic and unjustifiable. Sheeran was speaking before he started his first show since the rapper Macklemore was dropped from his US tour over pro-Palestinian comments made on stage. Ticket resale prices for the show also fell by up to 50%. Carl Nassman was there.
10: Before he even picked up his guitar, Ed Sheeran spoke directly to the tens of thousands of fans packed into the stadium. Appearing emotional at times, he addressed the events of the past week and clarified where he stood on the situation in Gaza. Ed Sheeran had been under increasing pressure after the rapper Macklemore was dropped from his tour after saying Free Palestine on stage earlier this month. Sheeran often prefers to stay out of politics, but that's becoming increasingly difficult. His tour will continue until December, and it's likely Ed Sheeran now hopes the focus will return to his music.
9: Donald Trump says he will form an AI force and appoint a new artificial intelligence advisor to regulate the industry. The move follows recent concerns about the possible risks posed by the technology. Lee Milner reports.
11: Writing on social media, Donald Trump dismissed concerns about the potential dangers posed by artificial intelligence as a hoax. He said his administration would not in any way hinder or stifle the growth of the industry, but instead would cherish and help it, arguing he intends to keep the US ahead of China in the race to become the world leader in AI. Mr. Trump is expected to discuss AI with President Xi of China when they hold talks later this week.
9: The European Union's drugs agency says efforts to bring down Scotland's sky-high rate of illicit drug deaths are being frustrated by the arrival of hundreds of powerful and dangerous new substances. This explosion in the supply of synthetic opioids is one reason why the annual number of drug deaths is expected to rise. Our Scotland editor James Cook reports.
12: For years, Scotland has had the highest rate of drug deaths in Europe, but recent efforts to save lives have been hampered by the rapid spread of synthetic opioids such as nitazines and orphines, which can be hundreds of times more potent than heroin. The EU Drugs Agency says new psychoactive substances are emerging at the rate of one per week, often produced in clandestine laboratories. Criminal gangs are now routinely mixing nitazines with heroin, cocaine, cannabinoids and even fake Valium pills. Scientists, charity workers and detectives say the result is an illicit drugs market, which is now more dangerous than ever.
9: A fire that has been ravaging a hill overlooking the Ecuadorian capital, Quito, has reignited, with local media reporting that the flames are approaching homes. Firefighters are redoubling their efforts on their third consecutive day tackling the blaze. BBC World News. A journalist and candidate for local elections in Peru has been assassinated while campaigning. Susi Alponte Polo, who was 44, was shot from behind in the coastal region of Ancash. A Venezuelan man has been arrested. Warren Bull has more details.
13: Susi Alponte Polo was talking to supporters in a market in the town of Caras when she was shot in the head. Hours earlier, she'd posted that she'd received death threats from people in prison, although she didn't elaborate. During her campaign, Susi Polo had used her own website to make allegations of corruption linked to candidates from a rival political party and members of the local police force. The regional government in Ancash has called for the national police authorities to investigate and boost security for all candidates in October's election.
9: Russian state media say Ukrainian drone attacks on Moscow have killed at least two people. The mayor of the Russian capital said a facility at the Moscow oil refinery was damaged and over 30 flights were suspended. Polls have opened in two German states in elections that could further endanger Friedrich Merz's position as chancellor. The focus will be on how his conservative Christian Democratic Union party performs in Berlin and in the northeastern state of Mecklenburg-Western Pomerania. A poor performance at the polls is likely to lead to speculation that the CDU could try to oust its leader. However, Chancellor Merz has vowed to carry on. A state funeral has been taking place in Hong Kong for its first leader after the end of British rule. Tung Chi Hwa died last Tuesday, aged 89. He's only the third person to receive the honour since the territory returned to China in 1997. Sunday's funeral follows a vigil attended by dozens of political and business figures, while condolence books have been opened to the public. Local media praised Tung as a visionary. And those are the latest stories from BBC News.
5: It's 6 minutes past six GMT. Welcome to Weekend from the BBC World Service with me, Julian Warwicker. With me throughout the programme, Luke Harding, British author and journalist, The Guardian's senior international correspondent, and Sasha Dovzhik, Ukrainian author and founder of Index, a research organisation which documents people's experience of war in Ukraine. And she's speaking to us from Ukraine today. She's in Lviv. A word, Luke, to you about your most recent book. I'm tempted to ask you about all 10, but I'll stick with the one.
14: Okay.
5: Betrayal, Trump, Putin and the New Age of Conquest. You referred to it a little bit earlier on. It involved a lot of travelling, didn't it, to far-flung places?
14: Yeah, I mean, I think it's probably my most ambitious book. A lot of it is reported from Ukraine and the front line. But I also open the book with a dramatic account of two North Korean soldiers who fought with Russia against Ukraine and were captured on the battlefield. So I went to the demilitarized zone between South and North Korea and peered over the horizon. And I also went to Greenland, which is another kind of frontier in this new age of conquests, as I call it. And that was last year. And it was the most extraordinary trip because I discovered that the Greenlanders were pretty nervous about the threats of an American takeover from Donald Trump. And they were frankly acknowledging that if the Americans wanted to invade Greenland, it would take them about 5 minutes to seize everything. And they were kind of upset, really, because they are, as they would see it, they're kind of decolonizing. They're becoming more autonomous. They may at some point become independent from Denmark. And then meanwhile, we have another imperial power or wannabe imperial power in the shape of Trump's America threatening them too.
5: Mm. Yeah, we'll talk more about Greenland this half hour because of the deal that they are now talking about. On the title, The New Age of Conquest, that title suggests to me that it's an age that we can't sort of go back from. Is what we are now living through pretty much the status quo for a while, do you think?
14: Well, I mean, it certainly feels that way. I mean, one of the themes I explore is the kind of demise of the post-1945 rules-based international system, which arose from the horrors of the Second World War, where there was a sort of principle of equality between states at the United Nations, where sovereignty was respected, and basically countries didn't invade each other anymore as they had done in the past. And I mean, that has all been changing. I mean, if we go back to 2014, Putin basically stole and annexed Crimea, a big chunk of sovereign Ukraine. And then we have Donald Trump as well, who appears to be, I mean, you might argue, a co-imperialist, from time to time producing maps in the White House which show large parts of the globe coloured with the American flag, not just Greenland, but also Canada, even Iceland yeah. as well. The Icelanders apparently are part of an American dominion. It would be darkly funny were it not so consequential, and obviously worrying for people who live in these countries.
15: As I say, we will go to Greenland shortly. Sasha, your first book is published next week, Apocalypse Baroque, which you wrote in English, and you call it creative non-fiction, which is an interesting concept. Describe that for us. What does that mean when we open the page?
16: Oh, well, yes. It's based on testimonies and stories I collected on the ground here in Ukraine when I was, when I'm actually still riding in train cars, press and volunteer cars, talking to survivors, talking to Ukrainians who are employed in the work of resistance. But I decided to retell these testimonies and to retell these stories as modern myths and fairy tales. And this is, I guess, where the creative part comes in. So I'm a little bit terrified since it's the first work of creative nonfiction that I'm publishing. I edited academic stuff before, but this is the first time when I allowed myself to be really experimental on the page, and I'm very, very much looking forward to the reactions.
15: Your favourite story, I am told, correct me if I'm wrong, is the Little Red Riding Hood from Odessa.
16: It was the first story which I actually decided to tell as a fairy tale. She is my hairdresser, Milana. Milana is a young woman from the Kyiv region, and she was in the town of Bucha, north of Kyiv, during the early days of the full-scale invasion. So Milana was there under Russian occupation with her granny, with her mother, and with her four dogs, which she told wolves. And when I heard this, the word wolf, it suddenly started reminding me of something. And I realized that it was a modern Little Red Riding Hood that I was talking to. There is actually a happy ending in the story, because the wolves, the dogs, helped Milana, her granny, and her mother escape from under the Russian occupation. They arrived at the positions of the Ukrainian armed forces at dawn, having walked through the wood during the night. And all this setting told me, okay, this is so extraordinary, and I should do justice to the miraculous parts of this story.
15: Well, good luck with the launch in the next weeks. You'll be doing interviews forever as a result of launching it, as Luke will doubtless testify from the many books that he's written over the years. Both of them, Luke and Sasha, with me throughout the programme. We turn our attention for the next few moments to the Middle East. The Houthis in Yemen have claimed responsibility for the attacks in the Saudi capital Riyadh and the Red Sea city of Yanbu on Saturday. The Iranian-backed group said it launched missiles and drones in retaliation for Saudi warplanes striking Houthi positions this week. A statement by a Houthi military spokesman, this is what he had to say.
17: In response to the Saudi enemy's criminal attempts to target the capital, Sana'a, using ISIS-style tactics, including indiscriminate bombings targeting civilians, the Yemeni armed forces carried out two successful military operations.
15: Well, the Houthis this month have made a series of rapid advances along the Yemeni coastline near the Bab al-Mandeb Strait. That's a major corridor for Saudi Arabia's oil exports, particularly since the closure of the Strait of Hormuz by Iran earlier this year. So how significant are these strikes in the context of the ongoing conflict? And what could they mean for the global economy? Well, I've been speaking to John Sfakianakis, Associate Fellow with Chatham House's Middle East and North Africa program.
18: I was in Riyadh, and certainly I saw the countermeasures, the missiles that had to be fired to hit the drones or rockets that were coming in, and I also heard them. So pretty loud noises, early in the morning at 3 a.m., the first batch, and the second batch at 5 a.m., and then more that came in during the day, the following day.
15: Which is clearly frightening if you're there. It's also very disruptive. Among other elements, I think the airport was closed for a while. Do we know if it still is, or is it open again now?
18: The airport is open now, but that creates a lot of uncertainty, of course, because it has brought the war into Saudi Arabia. Saudi Arabia was mainly not hit during the initial phase of the war, especially during March, April, and May. The other countries of the Gulf were hit massively, and principally it was the UAE. Today, it is Saudi Arabia that is facing a very different enemy. It is not Iran, but it is Iran's proxy, which are the Houthis in Yemen.
15: In which case, for you, is this quite a significant development in this conflict?
18: It's monumental because Saudi Arabia was spared, and today Saudi Arabia will not be spared if the Houthis in Yemen are not reined in by either Iran or the Chinese, who are trying to convince the Iranians to pressure the Houthis. But also there is another front, which is the Iraqi militias, who are Shia, and also they have started to hit on Saudi Arabia and oil infrastructure in Saudi Arabia. So it's pretty significant.
15: What chance do you think there is of some kind of American intervention here? There were reports that the Saudi Crown Prince Mohammed bin Salman, the country's de facto ruler, had asked President Trump to take military action against the Houthis last week, and he declined at that point. Do you think that might change?
18: I believe it has to change, because if the attacks continue, then there will be very little oil coming out of the Red Sea. And the most significant contribution to Saudi Arabia's oil input in the world is the Red Sea part, which includes anything between 4 to 5 million barrels of oil every day going into that strait called Bab el Mandab. If the Americans do not get involved and the Houthis continue the attacks, that will push oil prices further up. That will create inflation in the U.S. and globally. The issue of the yields, the bond yields, will continue to be a prime concern for Trump. And Trump is going into midterm elections, and he doesn't want to see oil at such a high oil price. So he will have to intervene. But now he's using leverage to get the Saudis to do more things that he has requested them, of which one is really at the core of this, which is signing a peace agreement with Israel, which Saudi Arabia does not want to do.
15: John Sfakianakis speaking to me earlier from Riyadh. It's nearly 17 minutes past the hour. We're going to go to Greenland now. Luke took us there a moment ago, an autonomous territory of Denmark, described as the world's largest island. It's a place that the US President Donald Trump had said America needed for its security.
19: We need Greenland from a national security strategic situation. It's so strategic. Right now, Greenland is covered with Russian and Chinese ships all over the place. We need Greenland from the standpoint of national security. And Denmark is not going to be able to do it, I can tell you.
15: Well, President Trump went so far as to threaten to annex it, which led to perhaps the biggest internal crisis in the history of NATO. Well, now he's saying, and others are agreeing with him, that an agreement has been reached. Details are for the moment hazy, but it appears to fall short of total American control over Greenland. Naya Nathanielsen sits as an MP in Greenland's parliament from the Inuit Ataqatigiit party. Is the threat of annexation gone?
20: We shouldn't be naive about this thing. I look forward to seeing the agreement in its full text and dive into it. And there will be a parliamentary debate on the content. And so, of course, we have some ways to go yet. And I hope this will to an agreement that will bear the signature of three parties. So let's hope for that. But this agreement will not change the fact that geopolitically we are still in an uncertain situation that will not change with this agreement alone.
15: Well, from the people of Greenland, there's been a mixture of defiance and head-scratching, with some asking what rights the deal gives the United States that weren't already in the current US-Denmark agreement, which has been in place for three-quarters of a century.
6: Haven't it been like that since the 50s, that they more or less could build all the bases they want? So I was a little confused when Trump, he said in the beginning that we will go and take over Greenland and say, what, you had an agreement already, why not just put more troops here? That's a little weird.
0: Greenland should not be taken over by the US. That's the most important thing. The US shouldn't control Greenland, I believe. I think it's better if we have cooperation with NATO.
15: Well, listening to that is Jörgen Boassen, a Greenlander, a supporter of Donald Trump. In fact, he travelled to America to campaign for President Trump in the presidential election and then later arranged for a visit of his son, Donald Trump Jr., to Greenland, which you may well recall. And he's on the line. Jörgen, welcome. Good morning. Welcome back, indeed, to the programme.
21: Good morning and thank you.
15: Good morning. What do you think of this deal? Are you pleased it's been reached?
21: You know, we have not seen all the agreement, but this is road dependent where we can get the next step to be independent, and because we will no longer need Denmark to protect us. And Denmark can never, ever, ever, ever protect us, because even they cannot protect them to own country to threats from Russia and China. So we will be more safer under U.S. protection, and we can see maybe more development for our country.
15: Take us back to the initial thoughts that you had on this, because you and I have spoken on the subject before, and you've just referred to this idea that Denmark could never protect you, so you felt happier if the Americans were the ones doing the protecting. Do you think that will now happen?
21: Yeah, exactly. That is what's going to happen, because there are only three superpowers in the world, and it's the US, Russia and China. And, you know, as a person, as a people, we have to seek to alliance with the strongest superpower, because we are very discriminated in Greenland even and Denmark by the Danes. So I hope this will more be equal for Inuit's future, for more prosperity, future for all the people. We have a lot of poverty, and this is the way to better life. I hope this will happen for us.
15: But the American relationship with Denmark and therefore Greenland prior to all of this was strong. There was a NATO commitment, surely. So why were you concerned somehow that the Americans wouldn't help if trouble had arrived?
21: Right now we have, Danes have Prime Minister who is a very front leader to the war, to the Russia. And now the tension is very visual here in Germany.
15: Just go back over that for a moment. The Danish Prime Minister is close to Russia, you're saying?
21: You know, she's the front leader against the war to Russia.
15: Yes, indeed. Yes, I understand. Yeah. Sorry, I misheard.
21: And then it dragged Greenland to conflict with Russia. We are not enemy with Russia, so we will have not enemy by some big power nation, but we need America as a protector, you know, and no matter what, this is on its place, because nobody's so well in Greenland right now. You know, the Danes has a lot of problem with the ships, and they have not development that, because this thought Trump will never be president again. But when he came back in 2024, suddenly, oh, sorry, we didn't maintain and did not develop it. Arctic, you know. Mm. Now it's too late with everything. They cannot even know where can we build this ship, where in the world, you know, and what kind of ship will that be? Trump is building icebreakers now, right?
15: Well,
21: now.
15: Let me just go back over that for a moment, because when you and I have spoken before, I did suggest to you, and I think you acknowledged it, and by all means deny that if you didn't, but when you and I spoke before, I suggested to you that you were quite a lone voice in Greenland in your support for Donald Trump, in your enthusiasm for what the Americans were saying about Greenland. And I think you still are, judging by other voices we've heard coming out of Nuuk. You would recognise that you were a relatively lone voice on this, would you?
21: No, I am not. We are more and more who support America and U.S. Of course, not everybody is supporting Trump, but more and more is. If you go to the coast of Greenland, it's more pro-American, and I have a lot of more and more supporters in the coast. So I receive messages and phone calls from the coast and say, you know, we see your work and what you want to achieve, and now we can see that. So people are waking up.
15: Right. So has that changed? Because I remember you telling me that you felt quite unpopular amongst fellow Greenlanders because of what you'd said initially. But is that changing for you now?
21: Yeah, exactly. It's changing. You know, there was a lot of scare campaign from Denmark and the Western and Europe media about me and Trump. And the Danish was very good to use the media, a lot of scare campaign 24/7 and in the board in radio and TV and the news. So suddenly, but the certain government have not do what they promised to the election has also changed the people's perspective about me and US.
15: Okay. Stay there if you would, because I'm keen to bring my guests into the conversation, and then I'll happily come back to you, Jorgen. Luke, you've been there recently. You got a sense, I suspect, of what people thought. Come in on where Jorgen is on this.
14: I mean, I didn't find much support for Donald Trump, I have to say. I interviewed one Trump-friendly politician who was very much kind of in a minority. And if you walk down the main high street in Nuuk, there is a boutique with a T-shirt saying Greenland is not for sale. Which are kind of very sort of popular. And I think that is the overwhelming sentiment. And just the other thing is I do find this story very bewildering, this agreement. I mean, we don't have the details, but as you said, in 1951, an agreement was signed between the US and Denmark. And at that point, during the Cold War, there were more than a dozen American military bases. There were even nuclear weapons stored under the ice. And these got sort of closed down. There's now only one in the north called Bitufik. But basically, Trump can build as many bases as he likes under the existing agreement. So it's very hard to see where we go from here. Yeah, it's an odd story.
15: Jorgen, just on the money side of it, President Trump wrote on social media that the deal came with, quote, no cost to the United States, and it included a rule that no U.S. adversary could, quote, make sensitive investments in Greenland without our express written approval. That doesn't say to me that lots of money is suddenly going to come your way from Washington.
21: Sorry, I don't know exactly what the agreement is and why he say that, but it's only on this place that we can have a money for have an American in Greenland, and it's understandable he want to control who's investing in Greenland, because we have former prime minister and former foreign minister who has couple times invited the Chinese to Greenland and have been in China. Of course, this is not a clever, you know, to do that. And that's why we end that situation. We have foreign minister who has very attractive to China, and that has scared Trump. That's why we end that situation. You know, if they have more diplomatic from Greenland's side, it will have not be so much drama at the last 2 years.
15: Sasha, a brief thought from Lviv on this.
16: It sounds very counterintuitive to be talking trade of an independent country. So a view from Lviv is that Trump is jumping over and above his head.
15: That's a clear view from Lviv. A final word to you, Jorgen, on what you want to hear now. I sense you want some detail and you want them quite quickly. Jorgen, are you still there?
21: Yeah, I'm listening.
15: Yeah, you still want some detail on this deal?
21: Yeah. I want to see what is the deal, because two things about its self-determinations was mentioned from Trump and protection from Greenland. This is enough to me to be convinced. Okay, we going to take the next step to be independent. But I don't know the rest of the deal how it is. But of course, I hope it can be changed to benefit for us.
15: Well, you're in the dark as much as many of the rest of us. On that, we're all in the same place. Thank you so much for coming on, Jorgen Boassen, Greenlander, a Donald Trump supporter. You're with Weekend from the BBC World Service. News headlines coming up in just over a minute's time.

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3: BBC News with Danielle Jaworowiecka. The British singer Ed Sheeran has described the situation in Gaza as catastrophic and unjustifiable. He was speaking at the start of his first show since the rapper Macklemore was dropped from his US tour over pro-Palestinian comments made on stage. Donald Trump says he will form an AI force and appoint a new artificial intelligence advisor to regulate the industry. Writing on social media, he said he wouldn't hinder the growth of AI, warning that the US must maintain its lead over China. Europe's drugs agency says Scotland is being flooded with powerful new drugs, hampering efforts to cut deaths linked to narcotics. The agency says there's been a rapid spread there of synthetic opioids, which can be hundreds of times more potent than heroin. Russian state media say Ukrainian drone attacks on Moscow have killed at least two people and damaged an oil refinery. In Ukraine, emergency services said a Russian drone attack in the Kyiv region killed a mother and her 2 3-year-old children. The US military says it struck a vessel in the Caribbean allegedly transporting illicit drugs, killing 4 people. It didn't provide evidence for the trafficking claims. Polls have opened in 2 German states in elections that could further endanger Friedrich Merz's position as chancellor. The focus will be on how his conservative Christian Democratic Union party performs in Berlin and in the northeastern state of Mecklenburg-Western Pomerania. A fire that has been ravaging a hill overlooking the Ecuadorian capital Quito has reignited. Firefighters are redoubling their efforts on their 3rd consecutive day tackling the blaze. A state funeral has been taking place in Hong Kong for its first leader after the end of British rule. Tung Chi Hwa died last Tuesday and is only the 3rd person to receive the honour since the territory returned to China in 1997. And that's the latest BBC News.
4: You're listening to the BBC World Service. I'm Julian Warwicker with Weekend. With me throughout the programme, Luke Harding, British author and journalist, The Guardian senior international

0: correspondent, and Sasha Dovzhik, a Ukrainian author, founder of Index, a research organisation which documents people's experience of war in Ukraine. We're going to talk about voting in Russia. Now, Russia's parliamentary elections are underway this weekend, tightly controlled by the Kremlin and dismissed by critics as neither free nor fair. It's the first election since Russia's full-scale invasion of Ukraine in 2022, and Russian state media reporting this morning that Ukrainian drone attacks on Moscow have killed at least two people. The mayor of the Russian capital said a facility at the Moscow oil refinery was damaged and over 30 flights were suspended. The ruling United Russia Party that backs President Vladimir Putin is widely expected to hold on to power after the vote spread over those 3 days. There are 111 million eligible voters. I've been speaking to one in the Moscow region.
1: I will not vote for United Russia, no way. And I will not vote for any opposite party, if there will be any. But they did it like that there is no opposition in this wish list, which is rather short, I would say. So my choice is to vote for a small party who will probably make it to the Duma. We'll vote for them.
0: Why do you not want to vote for United Russia?
1: Let me be clear. I truly support Vladimir Putin and my government. That's it. But Vladimir Putin is not the same as United Russia. Mm-hmm. And I don't like United Russia because mostly these guys are not for business, are not for ordinary people. I think that their social base is elderly people, is people who want to restore Soviet Union, is people who want the government, the state, to be stronger than the civil society and than its people.
0: Okay.
1: So I don't like it.
0: You said something interesting earlier on when you said that there was mm-hmm. there was no significant opposition, you said.
1: Yeah.
0: And then you almost laughed at that situation.
1: Yeah.
0: And obviously you'll be aware that from outside Russia, there are lots of people criticizing these elections because they say they're neither free nor fair. Does that bother you?
1: Mm-hmm. Let me be clear. I think that those people who are criticizing Russia, Putin, our political institutions and elections outside Russia, well, if they're just criticizing, then you cannot rely on it, because they're just saying that you have no freedom, you have no democracy. I mean that there are people and forces who we can argue with, because we want a better decision and we want a better situation. You can speak freely in Russia.
0: How freely? If I went into the center of Moscow and made a very public display of my opposition to the war in Ukraine, for example, would I be free to do that?
1: Why would you go to the Kremlin or to the Red Square? If you want to speak about it, you may have your public in any of social media. You can publish your articles throughout newspapers, magazines, etc. And you will not be reasoned for that.
0: There was a voter in Russia I spoke to on Friday. Luke, you were smiling at that. You clearly can't go to Red Square because they wouldn't let you in. But
2: I was put in a jail cell at the airport. My visa was cancelled and I was deported in the first case of its kind since the Cold War. That was in 2011. And since then, the landscape for both Russian and foreign journalists has deteriorated significantly. And the truth is that were you to hold an anti-war placard in Red Square, you'd be arrested and jailed. And I think what's interesting is the sort of Russian trajectory over the last couple of decades. It's gone from when I was there to being, I would say, a kind of authoritarian state or semi-authoritarian state to being a kind of near totalitarian country where really any criticism of Putin and the ruling regime is criminalized. And just one other point, there was one anti-war party called Yabloko, a liberal party, which was trying to take part in these Duma elections, and it was banned. So that there is no anti-war party which has been allowed to participate.
0: So what do these elections mean, do you think? if anything?
2: Well, I mean, I sort of think when you're talking about contemporary Russia, you need to do kind of inverted commas with your hands all the time, because they're not actually elections. It's a kind of performative act where the intention is to try and bind Russian citizens to the regime, and in particular to Vladimir Putin's war of choice in Ukraine. And the reality is the war is not going very well. Putin thought he would win quickly. It's been going on for nearly 5 years. Ordinary Russians know that because there are Ukrainian drones, these long-range strikes, which we've seen hitting oil refineries, including over the weekend, military targets. And so there's a sense to try and rally support for the regime, but it's not a competitive process, and it's really a fiction.
0: Sasha, I'll come to you in a moment as well, because I want to hear your perspective, but I want to bring in as well Mikhail Kasyanov, former Russian prime minister, opposition politician in exile since 2022. Mikhail, good morning. Welcome to the programme.
3: Good morning. Good morning.
0: What's your take on these elections?
3: Yeah, it's evident that it's not elections, that's imitation of this important democratic institution. Putin continues to repeat that power belongs to people. And for him, there is no alternative rather than to arrange some sort of elections and to demonstrate to people inside Russia of the unity of his support and foreigners that Russia still has some features of a democratic state. They run elections and something like this. But it is absolutely clear for thinking people that is not free, not fair elections. And of course, the results of such elections could not be credible. That's absolutely imitation.
0: You, I'm sure, still have supporters in the country. You're not there any longer. I mean, what do they do in these kinds of circumstances? What do they feel able to do and say, in fact?
3: Yeah, in fact, the problem is that this time the whole environment during this election days just squeezed much more than compared with the previous times. And my collaborators, they will behave just in a very simple way. They come to those who want to recall themselves, to remind themselves of the important to participate in such important events like free and fair elections, which Mr. Putin stole from us. But if they want to come to polling stations, they come and see if there is a candidate who somehow calling for peace now. Of course, there is no single candidate who condemned the aggression, Putin's aggression against Ukraine. But there are some candidates who saying just from the, the simple words, just let's stop the war. It doesn't matter just whether just win or lose the war, but stop the war. Mm-hmm. But all observers was, of course, denied to come to elections and to see. But if my collaborators come to war, they can vote for such people. It could be like 40 people only, just out of several thousand. But there is no single political party. All political parties participating, of course, they are for the war. They support the war. They voted for this war, and they're supporting this war now.
0: Indeed, and as Luke pointed out, the one that was calling for a ceasefire can no longer take part. Sasha, one more from me to Mikhail, and then I'll bring you in. I just wanted to ask Mikhail about that voter voice we heard a moment ago, who won't vote for United Russia for various reasons that he outlined, but still supports Vladimir Putin. How typical do you think he is? Mikhail?
3: Yeah.
0: How typical do you think that voter who we heard from a moment ago is? Doesn't like United Russia very much, still supports Putin.
3: Yeah, that is what I've just heard, just explanation of one young guy, I guess. That is absolutely a strange explanation. In fact, the problem is such that people in Russia, they're trying to avoid expressing their real views of the situation, and they trying to not to be punished. And he said, just there is no harm to express their alternative view. Absolutely wrong. Just if you condemn Putin, just one or another guy reported to police, you'll be arrested immediately and put in jail. That is the main problem. That's why people in all these social polls just demonstrating some kind of support of Putin, because people prefer to answer the questions to answer those questions in a way which would not disturb their normal life.
0: Sasha, I was keen to hear from you, particularly on the issue of areas of Ukraine currently controlled by Russia. People can, if they wish, vote, can't they?
4: I will definitely come back to the very important question of the occupied areas, but I wanted to comment on the Russian voter, actually.
0: Yeah, do.
4: I think it's very illustrative that the guy doesn't understand why anyone would gather in front of the Kremlin to express their political views. So this freedom for public gathering is something non-existent in Russia, and they don't even understand what such process entails. This tells you a lot about the political life in Russia and why Ukrainian democracy is perceived by them as an existential threat, because we actually understand very well what public gathering is for and what the power of the people is about. And now to the occupied territories of Ukraine. Currently, 20% of our country is occupied by Russia. That's about 3.5 million people. And we might think of them as people living in Crimea, where life conditions are currently as close to normal as possible. But we might also think about these people as people currently stuck in the town of Oleshki in the Kherson region, which is under seizure from the Russian forces, where people are being literally starved to death. The last delivery of food to this village was in May 2026. People are left there without food, without water, without medicine. And this is what Russian occupation is. Currently, Russia is professing an election in the occupied territories of Ukraine as well, which is a gross violation of international law, including the UN Charter, including the Hague Convention. We might also think about the human dimension of this. Can we call election legitimate if they are being conducted in the territories where citizens of another country are being held hostages without food, water, medicine, and basic life conditions that make life bearable?
0: Luke, by all means, pick up on points you've heard so far, either from Mikhail or Sasha.
2: I think this is sort of rather a kind of depressing moment, insofar as if we just take a step back, I mean, Vladimir Putin has been in power for more than a quarter of a century, and I think the key point, as someone who you know, like Sasha, you know, is in Ukraine very often, is that this war of choice by the Russian president, I think, will only stop, unfortunately, when he goes. And by go, I think, I mean, kind of die, like Leonid Brezhnev being carried horizontally out of the Kremlin. And he is so invested in this project. He sees it as his kind of last great, almost messianic act to bring Ukraine and Russia back into one whole, as he sees it, that he won't end. And the elections is kind of one part of this. But if you just reflect on the diplomacy that we've seen from the Trump administration, from others, to try and bring it to a close, it's not going anywhere. And the reality is that on the ground in Ukraine, things are getting worse, as Sasha was saying, with people starving in occupied areas, but also relentless bombardment of cities, so that even Kyiv now feels like the front line. It's a grim moment.
0: Mikhail Kasyanov, if the Russian economy is hit, and it already has been, but suffers more as a result of a combination of what the Ukrainians are now doing militarily, but also what Ukraine's allies are doing as regards sanctions, does that make any difference at all to Vladimir Putin's approach or thinking, do you believe?
3: I think the economic pressure, that is the only way to press Mr. Putin to negotiating table and to start giving concessions. In fact, right now, the situation is such that because of the huge flow of foreign exchange to Russia because of high oil price, just allows Putin to stabilize the state finance. And he feels right at the moment quite stable. And that's why he looks like brave and continued. He doesn't have any negotiations now because he's quite stable in financing the war with this such intensity what he has now, and that's why just I am answering your question. I agree that there should be I would say consolidated efforts of the all Western countries, not only European Union, Great Britain, and also the United States. Mm. That is much depends on the position of President Trump. And in fact, I would say just the what law just which was adopted, the Granum Russian Sanctions Act, which is a serious document, but I don't believe that President Trump would apply this because of the situation and the Hormuz Strait, because of the whole high prices. Mm. But pressure on Putin, that is the only way. There should be the situation when Putin has no money to finance the war. It could be achieved with the combined efforts, you said, just the strikes of Ukrainian army and also consolidated efforts of Western countries.
0: Very good to have you on the program. Thank you very much, Mikhail Kasyanov, former Russian Prime Minister, opposition politician in exile since 2022. You're listening to Weekend from the BBC World Service. Now, if you were listening to this programme 2 weeks ago, exactly at this time, you would have heard a conversation that I had with the Danish-Egyptian film director, Mai El-Touki, just as her film, Woman Unknown, was about to premiere at the Venice Film Festival. Now, the film is a searing drama about the terrible things that one young woman had to do to survive in the aftermath of the Second World War in Denmark after she'd had a relationship with a German Nazi soldier during the war. And she spoke to us about that. She also spoke about the fact that she was the only solo female director in the competition.
5: And sometimes even the media write about the male director genius that I have never encountered with a woman. So, and not that I think I am one, but just to say that it's so severe, this structural problem, and therefore it's really important that we keep talking about it.
0: In which case, neither she nor us could have predicted this.
6: The Golden Lion for Best Film goes to Woman Unknown by Mai El-Touki.
0: And it was a double hit because the actress who plays the leading role in Woman Unknown also won.
6: Coppa Volpi for Best Actress goes to Mathilde Arcel.
0: Well, on Friday, I spoke to both Mai El-Touki and Mathilde Arcel about that win. Mai El-Touki first.
5: Feels a little bit surreal, I would say, doesn't it? Just because it's been a quite intense few weeks. But I do feel that I'm being recognized for my craft as a filmmaker, and that feels really good. Mission accomplished for now. But then, of course, you become greedy. Then you want more, you know?
0: There is this bizarre idea of a predictions list, isn't there, prior to the prizes being handed out in Venice. And for reasons that now look slightly baffling, your film was low down that list, wasn't it?
5: So yeah.
0: does that mean you weren't expecting to win, or did they simply get that list wrong?
5: I didn't feel at all undertipped while we were in Venice, actually. You know, it wasn't a thing that was on my mind. But I would say I think it's part of this greater structural issue we have where even before we invited to the festival, I would be often last or second to last on the predictions list. And so I would look to the other women on the list, not the men, because I do feel inherently that I'm not competing with the men. That's something that, you know, I hope will change. I did feel, though, at the press conference, incredibly upset by having this question posed to me just after my win. You know, I got one question during the press conference, and all my male peers, they were asked about their craft, about artistic choices made within their films. But in a way, I'm happy that we still have this conversation. So it's a very kind of double dual feeling I have.
0: Mathilde, I wanted to ask you a little bit about your award and the part that you played. First of all, the award, which is obviously fantastic from your point of view. You played the part of Marie. And for those who haven't been sort of following the film, because we talked about it on the programme a few weeks ago, this is called Woman Unknown, and it tells the story of women in post-war Copenhagen, and specifically those who'd had relations with German soldiers when Denmark was under occupation during World War II. How challenging a role was it to play?
7: It was my first lead role, obviously, so already there it was a bigger challenge than I'd faced before. with Marie in Woman Unknown, she is a very secretive character because she has this big secret, you know, that she has to keep or else her life will be destroyed. I came to see it more and more as if she kind of had various different masks she could put on. Like she could be the perfect lover or mother, bride, fiance, housekeeper. She could be all of these things to the people in her life in order to survive. When you have a character that is actually lying in a movie, I think it was a thing that I had to learn

0: A question to you about what's been sort of widely reported in the press, that you revealed that you were on unemployment benefits and had to fly back to Copenhagen to report to the job centre before receiving your award. That's right, is it?
1: It's so funny that it's become such a big, like, a big story. Yeah, I mentioned it in an interview. That's right. I was enrolled at the job center before we went to Venice in the first place. I had been for a couple of months. And yeah, I was called in for a meeting when we were about to go to a lunch with George Clooney. And, you know, and so I had to go home and go to this meeting. And but it's kind of like it also, it
2: keeps you grounded.
0: It does.
2: Keeps
0: me grounded. Did you tell George Clooney, is what I'm now thinking.
1: Unfortunately, me and George didn't get so much time together at lunch, but we probably will at some time in our lives. It was weird, but at the same time, it was also a bit, you know, typical, because that's the whole life of an artist in a nutshell. I think, you know, one day you're in Venice and receiving a big award, and the next you're at the job center.
0: Just a final word to take us back to where we began. Will this change attitudes to women in the industry?
2: We're not there yet. Now we're in Toronto, and so I meet a lot of international filmmakers, many female filmmakers come up to me and tell me how much this means to them. And in a way, I feel like it's, you know, this award, yes, I won this award, or I'm honored with this award, but it belongs to all of us. You know, fingers crossed that it can make a difference.
0: Maya El-Touki was the last voice you heard there, the director of Woman Unknown. Mathilde Arcel was the award-winning actress who played the main character, Marie. I sense, Luke, you were enjoying that.
3: It's the most wonderful story. My newspaper, The Guardian, reported on the kind of unemployment benefit George Clooney exchange. I'm going to Copenhagen next week to launch the Danish edition of my new book. And I do think, I mean, every country has a dark past. And this is just such a kind of interesting area for filmmakers and writers, novelists to explore. In Denmark's case, collaboration, but also kind of more recently, we were talking earlier about Greenland, the way the Danish state treated Greenlandic women with a forced campaign of sterilization in the 60s and 70s. And this is sort of being played out now with apologies and legal actions, compensation and so on. So, I think it's a really interesting theme, and they sound like absolutely wonderful women.
0: And it's also, I mean, Sasha, to you on that, I mean, it's striking during the war in Ukraine, and we've featured some of them on this programme. Indeed, you will hear one before the end of this programme. Some of the creative elements of Ukrainian life, those who can write and produce music and other elements of the arts, have found something in the suffering to put in front of people, haven't they?
4: Exactly. Creatives responding to the war are actually the crowd we're working with. And it always amazes me the gift of storytelling employed in retelling the most painful experiences. I'm thinking in particular, if we allow this feminist intervention, about one book. It's called Looking at Women, Looking at War, A War and Justice Diary. It was written by Victoria Malina, a Ukrainian novelist turned war crimes investigator. She didn't have a chance to finish it because she was killed in a missile attack from Russia in 2023. And I was part of the group, of the editorial group, who sort of turned the draft, the manuscript, into a published book, which was awarded the Orwell Prize for Political Writing and Moore Prize for Human Rights Writing. This book actually pays attention to women from all walks of life who, like Victoria Malina herself, pursued justice for Ukraine and justice for victims and survivors of Russia's atrocities. These women are journalists, these women are storytellers like Malina, but also lawyers, but also women who took up arms because words failed them and they decided to pursue justice in the Ukrainian armed forces. It's a brilliant book, and it's a testimony to Ukrainian experiences, and I'm talking about it today, particularly because one of the stories that Melina herself explored in this book is the story of a children's books writer Volodymyr Vakulenko. We talked about occupied areas of Ukraine earlier today. So Vakulenko was a writer who lived in Kapitolivka, in the Kharkiv region, under Russian occupation. And unfortunately, he was one of the

0: Civilians murdered and executed by Russia. And
1: Indeed.
0: Elena tells his story.
1: Well, thank you for drawing that to our attention, because it leads us rather neatly to what we're going to hear at the end of the program in an hour's time, which is from the prose writer and poet Arta Dron, who's quite an extraordinary 25-year-old, described as a veteran at the age of 25, which I did suggest to him was unlikely, but in his context, understandable. You're with Weekend from the BBC World Service.
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0: What happened in...
1: BBC World Service, it's 7 hours GMT. This is a weekend with Julian Warwicker. Coming up, voting is underway in two German state elections. How much does Germany's Chancellor's fate depend on today's vote? The singer Ed Sheeran performs after a free speech row over pro-Palestine comments lost him his support acts and his backing musicians.
0: What happened in Israel and at the Nome Music Festival on October 7th was horrific. What is happening in Gaza is catastrophic. Unjustifiable and disproportionate.
1: And we'll speak to Artur Dron, the rising star of Ukrainian literature, about love, war, and his book of prose, Hemingway Knows Nothing. That's all coming up here on Weekend after the latest world news.
2: BBC News with Danielle Jaworwiecka. The British singer Ed Sheeran has described the situation in Gaza as catastrophic and unjustifiable. Sheeran was speaking before he started his first show since the rapper Macklemore was dropped from his US tour over pro-Palestinian comments made on stage. Ticket resale prices for the show also fell by up to 50%. Carl Nassman was there.
3: Ed Sheeran had been under increasing pressure after the rapper Macklemore was dropped from his tour after saying Free Palestine on stage earlier this month. Sheeran often prefers to stay out of politics, but that's becoming increasingly difficult. Before the concert, dozens of pro-Palestinian protesters near the stadium only added to the pressure for him to respond. His tour will continue until December, and it's likely Ed Sheeran now hopes the focus will return to his music.
2: Donald Trump says he'll form an AI force and appoint a new artificial intelligence advisor to regulate the industry. Writing on social media, he said he wouldn't hinder the growth of AI, warning that the US must maintain its lead over China. Europe's drugs agency says Scotland is being flooded with powerful new drugs, hampering efforts to cut deaths linked to narcotics. The agency says there's been a rapid spread in Scotland of synthetic opioids, which can be hundreds of times more potent than heroin. It says new psychoactive substances are emerging at the rate of one per week, often produced in secret laboratories. Scotland already has the highest rate of drug deaths in Europe. Scientists, charity workers and police say the influx of new drugs is making that situation even worse. Gareth Barmer is from the charity With You, which provides support for people with drug and alcohol problems.
4: I don't think drugs have ever been as risky or as dangerous as they are now, and people really need to be careful. And our core message is don't use alone. People just never know quite what they're getting anymore. And it's a terrible thing to say, but with heroin it was better the devil you knew.
2: Polls have opened in two German states in elections that could further endanger Friedrich Merz's position as Chancellor. The focus will be on how his conservative Christian Democratic Union performs in Berlin and in the northeastern state of Mecklenburg-Western Pomerania. From Berlin, Jessica Parker reports.
5: 2 weeks ago, the Alternative for Deutschland party won a landslide victory in the state of Saxony-Anhalt. Now there's a particular focus on how Chancellor Friedrich Merz's conservative CDU party performs. In Berlin, it's at risk of losing power. In the northeastern state of Mecklenburg-Vorpommern, a worst-case scenario for the party could see it fail to get enough votes to even enter the regional parliament. The poorer the result, the more speculation will grow that the CDU could try to oust its leader. Chancellor Merz has vowed to carry on and is reportedly due to hold a meeting with senior party figures in Berlin later.
2: World News from the BBC. Ukraine has carried out large-scale drone attacks on Moscow and its surrounding region on the third and last day of Russia's parliamentary elections. The capital's mayor called it the largest drone attack on Moscow yet, adding that 450 drones have been directed at Moscow since Saturday. A journalist and candidate for local elections in Peru has been assassinated while campaigning. During her campaign ahead of next month's elections, Susi Aponte Polo had made allegations of corruption linked to candidates from a rival political party and members of the local police force. Thousands of Argentinians have marched through Buenos Aires to protest against President Milei's economic policies. Under the slogan, "Organise the outrage to defeat Milei," students, pensioners, trade unionists and human rights groups protested against low wages, rising dismissals and growing household debt. The so-called Great March of Outrage ended in a central square where organisers read their demands out loud, including stronger workers' rights and higher pay. This woman was among those taking part.
6: Culture, like all sectors around us, is being hit. It's underfunded. We're fighting as best we can, like the whole country, like all the people who are fighting to get this government out, a government that's taken so many rights away from all of us.
2: The US says it struck an alleged drug trafficking vessel in the Caribbean, killing four people. Video posted online shows a huge explosion after a boat is hit by what appears to be a missile. The US military didn't provide evidence that those on board were transporting drugs. Rights groups say such operations amount to extrajudicial executions. Police in the Netherlands have clashed with several hundred far-right protesters in the centre of The Hague. Authorities ordered a planned anti-immigration demonstration to be broken up after it spiralled into violence as protesters were gathering at a local park. Demonstrators threw fireworks and projectiles at riot police and chanted anti-Semitic slogans. BBC News.
1: It's 6 minutes past seven, GMT. Welcome to Weekend from the BBC World Service with me, Julia Morica. With me throughout the programme, Luke Harding, British author and journalist, The Guardian's senior international correspondent, and Sasha Dovzhich, Ukrainian author and founder of Index, a research organisation which documents people's experience of war in Ukraine, and she is in Lviv in Ukraine for us today. We go to Germany at the start of this hour, 2 weeks after the far-right Alternative for Germany won elections in the eastern state of Saxony-Anhalt. Two more states out of the country's 16 are going to the polls today to choose their regional parliaments and governments. The city of Berlin, with a population of 3.9 million, and the region of Mecklenburg-Western Pomerania, population 1.6 million, which borders the Baltic Sea and is located in the former East Germany. Now, these elections, which involve just over 6% of the German population, would typically generate little interest outside the regions themselves. But for the coalition in power in Berlin since May 2025, and for Friedrich Merz, the chancellor leading it, these elections have become a matter of political survival. Let's go to Berlin. Michaela Kerfner is on the line, chief political editor for Germany's public broadcaster, Deutsche Welle. Michaela, welcome. Good morning.
7: Good morning.
1: Let's talk first of all about Chancellor Merz and how much this matters to him. These are really crucial, aren't they?
7: These are crucial elections because he, since coming into office just over 1.5 years ago, has defined the floor in popularity ratings since polling began here in Germany. So he has something to prove. He's already been on the defensive. And as the man who once promised to halve the AfD, he saw his conservative camp halved by the AfD, albeit in a very small election, as you pointed out. But it was a historic turning point nonetheless, because Saxony-Anhalt is the first time that the AfD have a realistic chance of actually coming to power and governing a regional state in Germany.
1: I want to come back to Saxony-Anhalt because obviously they won, but they didn't win enough to get a majority. So there are obviously discussions going on subsequently. Let's break the two down that are voting today. Berlin first, quite a lot of candidates sort of vying for top place here.
7: Yes, Berlin is going to be a rather complicated picture. Here, the conservative CDU is in power. We expect there to be probably a three-way coalition. And I don't really think that Berlin is going to be telling that much of a story about the stability of Friedrich Merz and the German government, in the sense that Berlin is always kind of an exceptional state. So a blow here would be bad, but it's really Mecklenburg-West Pomerania, where the conservative, formerly known as Big Tent Conservative CDU party of Friedrich Merz, is currently worried that it could get not past the 5% threshold and get not get a seat in the next regional parliament. And that would yet again be a small but a historic and symbolic blow to the Conservatives, but also to Friedrich Merz.
1: I was going to say, I mean, if that happens, is that the moment when people suspect Mr. Merz might be under enormous pressure?
7: He already is under enormous pressure. And here's the thing. There was intense debate after those Saxony-Anhalt elections where the AfD scored that sweeping victory. And there simply is no alternative candidate within his own CDU party who stepped forward. So that's why it's not the Andy Burnham moment here in Germany. There is no alternative candidate who wants to take over this situation, which is a very complicated and difficult one, stuck in the midst of half-finished, half-decided fundamental reforms here in Germany, which are becoming increasingly unpopular. And because of that, I think there is in the sense a stability because there's nowhere else to go.
1: Yeah. Andy Burnham, of course, the new Prime Minister of the UK, just in case you're struggling to keep up with the number of Prime Ministers in the UK in recent years. Sasha, I wanted to bring you in first on particularly how Ukraine views these elections in Germany and the rise of the AfD.
8: Well, I think it's fair to say we view it with sadness. Well, I think it's very illustrative again that Alice Weidel, the leader of the AfD, was warmly congratulated on this win by Kirill Dmitriev, who is, of course, Putin's close associate and Russian businessman currently employed as an interlocutor with Trump's administration. And in his congratulations on X, he highlighted the would-be lower energy bills, the reliable Nord Stream gas return to Germany, and so on and so forth. And here, I think we see all the grave mistakes of the German government and their mistreatment of the relationship with Russia under Merkel in the 21st century. So the idea was that they can achieve a change through trade, and this was largely based on cheap Russian energy. But Russia used this as a leverage on Germany and as a political leverage in Germany, which is currently turning into a political threat we see in the rise of the AfD. So I think we can all learn on the past mistakes because Russia's objective is, of course, to destabilize German political system from fringes. And we see now that we witness that these fringes are coming closer to the center.
1: Luke Harding, how do these elections look to you?
9: Yeah, I mean, I was a correspondent for The Guardian in Berlin for 4 years. And I think what's changed is the firewall, the fact that the far right, the AfD, was always kind of on the margins of German politics. It was never in the middle. There was sort of coalitionism between the CDU and the SPD. And the sense that the mainstream parties would rule forever. Now that is clearly breaking down. German politics, I think, is in crisis. Merz's future is uncertain. And I think Sasha is right insofar as the Russians, by which I mean the Kremlin, are kind of delighted by what's going on, because Putin has a sort of plan, which is really that the European coalition supporting Ukraine has actually been pretty robust over the last 4 or 5 years. But his hope is that far-right parties, which are pro-Russian, to be clear, the AfD is pro-Russian, will come to power in Germany, in France, in other places. And this is the vector through which I think sort of Putin sees a kind of big opportunity. So it's a perilous moment for mainstream democratic German politics, but also I think it's a moment of danger for Europe generally.
1: Michaela, I wanted to come back to you on the situation now in Saxony-Anhalt, 2 weeks after they voted certainly resoundingly for the AfD, but not sufficiently for them to govern on their own. Where are we now in terms of the government being formed, and who might, if anybody, work alongside them?
7: Well, Ulrich Siegmund, the very charismatic AfD candidate who won that resounding victory, is still 3 seats short of actually being able to form a government. And I think the most important thing to know is that there's one party that hasn't ruled out cooperating with him. That is the Bündnis Sahra Wagenknecht. That's kind of a left-wing splinter party, which also has some right-wing elements of policy, particularly on being anti-migration. But his key message is, look, you are free to join us, but we will not compromise on any of our policies. So it's no longer a candidate who stands for any kind of sense of compromise. And this really is another quiet fundamental shift in the background, that a party has been so successful that's not just against Ukraine support and that wants to end sanctions on Russia, but that is also against what the German post-war system was built on and the German election system, which is forcing parties to be open to compromise, to form coalitions. And we don't even need to get into the fact that they are seen as right-wing extremists in parts, which is being challenged in many courts. But this is another fundamental shift that's happening here in Germany. We don't have a winner-takes-it-all system, and the AfD wants to turn it into that.
1: Thank you so much, Michaela. Michaela Kerfner, Chief Political Editor for Germany's public broadcaster, Deutsche Welle. Now, we stay in Europe. A week ago, a Russian missile hit a locomotive on the border between Ukraine and Poland, shortly after a diplomatic train carrying the former British Prime Minister Boris Johnson had stopped there. And the former CIA director, David Petraeus, was on another train at the same station at the time of the attack. This comes after a Russian cruise missile fell on Polish territory last month. The NATO Secretary General, Mark Rutte, was asked about these latest attacks when he was in London a few days ago.
10: It is clearly an example of increasingly reckless behavior by Russia and its president, but also evidence of him being increasingly desperate. He knows and sees that he is losing over 40,000 of his own people, dead or seriously wounded a month, leading up to the 1.2 million. The Russians have now lost or seriously wounded since the start of the war. Evidence that we have to be serious about what Russia is doing, but also acknowledging that this is desperation. It's also panicky.
1: Well, the Polish Prime Minister, Donald Tusk, recently suggested that Russia was planning drone and missile strikes against Poland and other countries on NATO's eastern flank. So is Moscow becoming ever more brazen in probing that flank? And how should the military alliance and Warsaw respond? Well, joining us now on the line is Aleksandra Wisniewska-Wisniewska, an MP for the ruling Civic Coalition. She serves in both the Defence and Foreign Affairs Committee of the Parliament in Warsaw. Good morning. Thank you for joining us.
11: Good morning, Julian. Thank you for having me.
1: Are you as worried as your Prime Minister about Russian intentions here?
11: I am indeed. I am quite concerned. I believe the situation is serious and escalating. However, we should not be panicked. We should just stay extremely vigilant. These, in fact, are not isolated incidents. So Russian attacks are getting extremely close to the Polish border. And over the past few months, Poland has indeed faced sabotage, disinformation, violations of our airspace by Russian drones, and is also one of the top states globally when it comes to the number of Russian cyber attacks. And as you've mentioned, we had just received the intelligence assessment that claims of the increased possibility of hybrid drone and missile strikes against Poland and other NATO states supporting Ukraine, especially in the upcoming autumn and winter.
1: How should Poland respond beyond what's been said and done already?
11: I believe that Poland and other NATO states, you know, should respond with unity and deterrence. Deterrence. So first, we must do our best to arm ourselves so much that any attack on us or on the other NATO states would mean unacceptable losses for Russia. And Poland in that is, we are currently building a so-called Eastern Shield. So our Eastern Shield initiative includes fortifications, surveillance, warning systems, and we are effectively becoming a shield of Europe when it comes to the Russian and Belarusian border. Second, I believe that the hybrid aggression must carry consequences. So, you know, everything short of invasion cannot be effectively free in the mind of Moscow. And we must continue supporting Ukraine, because Ukraine at present, you know, is currently containing the greatest Russian military threat to the entirety of Europe. And I believe that not allowing for Putin's victory and not allowing for peace on Kremlin's terms, and thereby stopping Russian imperial expansion is the single best strategic investment in our peaceful future.
1: Just one more from me before I bring my guests in. You talked about consequences, that Russia should realise that when they do what they are doing, that there are consequences. What should those consequences be now, do you say?
11: Mm-hmm. Well, I believe that the consequences should be stopping any trade relations that are, you know, still going on amongst the West, Russia, and also our transatlantic allies and Russia. Here, especially our communication with the United States should be particularly firm on that. And we must also not appease the aggressor. So I would say that over the past few months, we had seen that any weakness and does not produce particular restraint from Moscow, and we should aim to strengthen our support to Ukraine rather than decrease it, because Russia's aim is to divide our societies and is to instill the fear in our citizens so that there is a political push on our governments to stop supporting Ukraine, we have to do our very best to continue support to the Ukraine and to ensure that our deterrence is credible.
1: Which takes us, Luke Harding, back to a conversation we had earlier in the programme. And you made the observation that you felt that the Ukrainian allies had been broadly pretty solid so far. Is that how the Russians see it, you think?
9: I mean, I think the Russians see weakness, and that's what they're doing. That's what they're trying to test with these drone and missile attacks. And you'll remember that Poland was hit last summer by a swarm of about 100 decoy drones, which actually NATO fighter jets struggled to shoot down. I mean, they knocked out 4 or 5. But I think the kind of the big point is that Russia sees itself as already being at war with Europe, what it calls the collective West. They make no secret of this. It's not just a kind of hot war in Ukraine. They see themselves as in this kind of rolling existential struggle against the Western world in general, in particular the democracies of Europe. And there's been a reluctance among pretty much all Western European politicians to acknowledge this. And we take refuge in the term hybrid. Hybrid war, pseudo war, almost war, nearly war. And I don't want to depress your listeners on a Sunday, but essentially this is war. And once you understand that, you can kind of make sense of Russian attacks on critical infrastructure, hacking, attempt to interfere in politics in this country, the UK, sending assassins to kill Russian dissidents and so on. And really, the only answer is to be kind of robust, I think, and also to sort of spend more money on defence and rearmament, unpopular though that may be.
1: I mean, Sasha, from Ukraine's point of view, to Luke's point about this is already war, it's in Ukraine's interests for its allies to see it that way, really, isn't it?
8: Precisely. We believe that the war will spread, and it's already spreading. But if you don't mind, I would just come back to the point from which we started discussing this escalation, and it's the attack on the train on the Polish border. Just in the past 18 days, Ukraine's railways were struck by Russia 16 times, killing 19, injuring 18 civilians. So, and it's a bloodline of logistical bloodline of Ukraine, since our airspace has been shut down with Russian missiles. And we are all looking at how our railway system will adapt. And speaking of this adaptation and of this legendary and forced Ukraine resilience, I have a small question to Alexandra.
12: Yeah, do.
8: Of course, there was an influx of Ukrainian refugees into Poland, and they were treated very warmly at the start of the full-scale invasion. I believe that the overall number is staggering, like 2 million, 1.5 million people, something like that. Does Polish society see these refugees as an asset in the resistance against Russia's attacks on the EU?
1: Briefly, Alexandra, if you would.
11: So I must say that, unfortunately, indeed, there is a rising anti-Ukrainian sentiment, not only in Poland, but in Western European states, especially around the elections. And this has been, of course, supported by the Russian disinformation and by the Russians very, very cynically using a small amount of Ukrainian and Belarusian nationals to instill certain sabotage attacks, such as arson, for instance. However, I believe, you know, that Ukraine is currently fighting for the democratic values of the entire of Western Europe, and Russia is a terrorist state, and its war crimes in Ukraine are absolutely genocidal. I had a chance to serve in Ukraine as a humanitarian aid worker before becoming a parliamentarian in Poland, and I must only thank you for the enormous, enormous war effort that Ukraine is currently handling in deterring the Russian aggression, and thereby being also the shield of Europe.
1: Thank you very much for coming on the programme, Alexandra Wisniewska, MP in Poland. You're with Weekend from the BBC World Service. The British pop star Ed Sheeran has apologised to fans for making mistakes in his handling of a free speech row surrounding his world tour. He was speaking at his first live performance since his support act, the American rapper Macklemore, was dropped from the tour over pro-Palestinian comments. Ed Sheeran, who produced some of the world's most streamed songs, insisted it wasn't his decision to drop Macklemore and has tried to avoid being drawn into the Palestine debate, but other support acts also withdrew. Well, ahead of his gig, since the controversy, a group of pro-Palestine activists gathered outside Philadelphia's Lincoln Financial Field Stadium to protest. On stage, alone, after his backing band also pulled out, Ed Sheeran had this to say to fans.
0: I have tried in my career not to be a political commentator of any kind, because I want my music and shows to be about unity, not division, about humanity, not politics. But this is a humanitarian issue, and I cannot hide how I feel about it anymore. What happened in Israel and at the Nova Music Festival on October 7th was horrific and compounded centuries of Jewish pain. What is happening in Gaza is catastrophic and unjustifiable and disproportionate. My heart has been broken by the scale of devastation and loss of civilians' lives, of children's lives. And the systemic injustice we're seeing unfold in the West Bank cannot be overlooked. I am already speaking to people across the spectrum to work out how to make a contribution that helps victims of these terrible times, and listening and learning, because I do not know enough.
1: Ed Sheeran's message to his fans at that concert in Philadelphia in recent hours. Sasha, people would forgive you because your attention has been elsewhere, but have you paid much attention to Ed Sheeran's issues of late?
8: No, I'm afraid I haven't paid much attention to Ed Sheeran, apart from the fact that he starred in The Lord of the Rings. He's out of my zone, I'm afraid to say.
1: Nope, well, that's fine. I thought I would gingerly go there, just in case your answer was, I've actually been busy with other things, which is more than understandable. Luke, what about this difficulty that he suddenly found in?
9: Yeah, he's found himself in a big, big mess. I wanted to make a kind of parallel point, which is is that we need to kind of go there as kind of media people, as journalists, reporters, and it's been very hard. It's been practically impossible to go to Gaza, and it's an issue which arouses fantastically strong opinions on both sides. But I just rue the fact that we as foreign correspondents are kind of banned from Gaza, and you actually just want to go and report and explain the humanitarian situation, to talk to people, interview, film. I've got a wonderful colleague who is from Gaza who's been doing that for us previously, but it's very hard, and you would wish for kind of more enlightenment and less noise.
1: Yeah, and that almost that sense of obligation currently that somebody like Ed Sheeran must have a view, and being apolitical doesn't work in the current climate.
9: No, and also if you listen to his statement, it was very carefully constructed. I mean, that was not spontaneously put together, acknowledging Israeli pain, Jewish pain and suffering, and then the humanitarian situation in Gaza. But you can see that there were probably dozens of lawyers who went over that before he said it on stage.
1: Yes, it'll be interesting to see whether it goes any further in terms of it being a discussion point, or whether he feels he's put a lid on where that goes from here. You're with Weekend from the BBC World Service. Luke Harding is with me here in London. Sasha Dovzhik is there in Lviv. The news headlines coming up in just over a minute's time.

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5: BBC News with Danielle Yawovietska. Ukraine has carried out large-scale drone attacks on Moscow and its surrounding region. The capital's mayor called it the largest such attack on Moscow yet, adding that 450 drones have been directed at the city since Saturday. He said an oil refinery had been damaged. President Trump says he'll form an artificial intelligence force and appoint an AI advisor to regulate the industry. He said he wouldn't hinder the growth of AI, warning that the US must maintain its lead over China. Polls have opened in two German state elections that could further endanger Friedrich Merz's position as chancellor. The focus will be on the performance of his conservative Christian Democrats in Berlin and in the northeastern state of Mecklenburg-Western Pomerania. Europe's drugs agency says Scotland is being flooded with powerful new drugs, hampering efforts to cut deaths linked to narcotics. The agency says there's been a rapid spread of synthetic opioids, which can be hundreds of times more potent than heroin. The British singer Ed Sheeran has apologised to fans at his first concert since the rapper Macklemore was dropped from his US tour over pro-Palestinian comments. He told an audience in Philadelphia that the 7th of October Hamas attacks on Israel had been horrific and described what was happening in Gaza as unjustifiable. The US military says it struck a vessel in the Caribbean allegedly transporting illicit drugs, killing four people. It did not provide evidence for the claim. A fire that's been ravaging a hill overlooking Ecuador's capital, Quito, has reignited and is reported to be approaching homes. Firefighters are redoubling their efforts to tackle the blaze. A state funeral has been taking place in Hong Kong for its first leader after the end of British rule. Tung Chi Hwa died last Tuesday, aged 89. Local media praised him as a visionary. And those are the latest stories from BBC News.
6: You're listening to the BBC World Service. I'm Julian Warwicker with Weekend, and with me throughout the programme, Luke Harding, British author and journalist, The Guardian's senior international correspondent, and Sasha Dovzhik, Ukrainian author, founder of Index, a research organisation which documents people's experience of war in Ukraine. Now, we're going to ask this question and consider it for the next few moments. What does it mean to be a man today? It's a grand question, and one that's a topic of a new book, which is out next week, Letters to Our Sons. It's co-authored by Emmy-winning actor Stephen Graham, who starred in the TV series Adolescence that sparked a global debate about toxic masculinity and the perils of social media, particularly for young boys. The idea for the book came from co-author and lecturer in psychology, Orly Klein.
7: When our son became a teenager, we asked a load of men who we love and admire if they'd write him a letter on what they believe makes a good man and what they'd wish they'd have known when they were younger. We ended up with 20 amazing letters that really blew us away. You know, they were funny, they were moving, they were surprising. You know, he's kept hold of them. He's just about to turn 15 now. We just wanted him to see that there are lots of different ways of being a great guy, that it's not some kind of fixed recipe where you have to have a pound of this and a pinch of that. You know, it's more like a giant menu with lots of different starters and main courses and desserts, and you can choose whatever you want and see what you like, see what's right for you.
6: Well, Stephen Graham's own letter to his son is full of pride and joy.
8: I'm so blessed to be a part of your life. And our friendship is something I hold dear to my heart. That beautiful bouncing boy has grown into a man who brightens up every room whenever he walks into it. I've had the pleasure of watching you grow, of watching you learn the lessons of life, like how you conducted yourself when your heart was broken for the first time, to watch you navigate that pain with compassion and come out the other side, appreciating your worth without holding on to any resentment, showing your vulnerability to me and your mother, and allowing us to guide you through was truly admirable.
6: Well, the book is made up of letters written by fathers from all walks of life who volunteer to share advice and anecdotes, regrets and joys with their sons. Now, one such father is Johnny Santa. But his story is rather different. His son, Gabe, died unexpectedly in 2020 after falling from a height. So when I spoke to him, Johnny told me about Gabe.
9: I wish you'd had the opportunity to meet him, maybe only just even once, because that's usually all it took. You know, after Gabe died, it was just so comforting hearing stories from so many people and so many strangers about his warmth and generosity, his humanity and his empathy. He had this incredible ability to just connect with people almost on a soul level. He was special.
6: You've written a letter to him as part of this book described as Letters to Our Sons.
9: Yeah.
6: Perhaps you can give us a little bit of a flavour of what you have written here.
9: It's not a very long letter. The letter is basically a letter to Gabe with love. It's all about love. And it's actually about the things that he's taught me about what it might mean to become a man. The day after you transcended, a pandemonium of parakeets descended upon the monkey puzzle that fascinated you so intently as a small boy in Bobba and Zayda's back garden. There were 15 of them in total, one for every year you shone, chattering noisily in the late afternoon twilight. They perched for a long time, making sure we knew you were there. That was the first beautiful, serendipitous moment that reawakened my awe and wonderment of the natural world around us and my connection to spirit. We are spiritual beings having a human experience, the consciousness of the cosmos, self-aware and reflecting back on itself through our individual lives.
6: I mean, there's such a positivity to what you've written and everything you've said about Gabe so far. Clearly, alongside that positivity was the unbelievable grief associated with losing him in the first place. And I wonder how those two elements fit together for you now.
9: You know, to live is to die, and to love is to lose. And it's, I think, the deeper the love, the harder the grief. But it's absolutely all part of the human condition. I've had to learn that through tragedy and loss. But it at the same time makes you feel more human and more alive, I guess. It feels, in the 6 years since Gabriel's died, that this period now is a different me almost, you know, and a different way of appreciating life. For me anyway, it's deepened my experience, I think, of being human.
6: One final thought on this. I mean, obviously we're talking about the father-son relationship. And in your case, obviously, we're talking about the father-son relationship when your son is no longer here.
10: A lot of these letters are written by fathers to sons who are still alive, but for whatever reason have found it difficult to say what they would ideally like to say to that son. It's not always an easy relationship, is it?
9: You know, that speaks volumes to me, because my relationship with my father wasn't particularly easy or close. I was so looking forward to deepening and having a long-lasting relationship with my son that couldn't or didn't have the elements that I had with my father. It feels particularly cruel, I guess, for that to have been cut so short after just 15 years with Gabriel. Tomorrow's never promised, and whatever it is that needs to be said, whatever, however difficult it is, I just urge everyone that's listening to just take a moment and think, no, I need to say these things. I have to have that conversation, no matter how difficult. Life's short.
10: Johnny Santa speaking to me about his letter to his son Gabriel, appearing in that collection of letters, his son Gabriel, who died as a teenager, as you will heard Johnny refer to a moment ago. Sasha, I wonder what you took out of that. And I wonder if part of living through war, as you and so many others are in Ukraine at the moment, is that sense of valuing family and realising that the relationships that you have are fragile ones.
11: Yeah, indeed. It was an absolutely beautiful interview. Thank you for this topic and these reflections. I think it's even the topic of masculinity. Obviously, I will not claim any knowledge of what it means to be a man, but the topic of masculinity and how it has been reshaped by the war is currently present in Ukrainian cultural life. And there is even a new genre emerging from the front lines, which is letters from fathers who are writing to their children. You know probably that Ukrainian army is largely composed of yesterday's civilians, and many of those civilians are writers, authors, people with astute skills, observation and storytelling, and they're publishing books addressed to their sons and daughters. I'm thinking about one book in particular. It's called 69 Spices for the Heart. And it's a book-long letter from a father, Andriy Gudyma, to his daughter, Yulia, where he talks about cooking, about recipes, but also gives her life lessons. And the heartbreaking part of this story is that Andriy Gudyma didn't ever see this book published because he was killed on the front in 2023. He is one of 297 Ukrainian cultural figures currently killed in Russia's full-scale invasion. Mm. But this book remains, and it shows you an absolutely different kind of relationship, not the macho masculine type that you expect from a soldier father, but rather a gentle hand-holding conversation with a daughter, which I find so endearing and warm.
10: Luke, the conversation with Johnny Santa, I wonder what you took out of it. Obviously, we were talking about father-son relationships, toxic masculinity as well. Take it where you wish.
12: It was a very moving segment. Just that made me think about my own father. He's actually still alive at the age of 86, but up in the attic, I've got dozens of letters from him, some 5 pages long, that he wrote and I kept back in the 1980s, before internet, before email, and they're tender, funny, gossipy, sometimes wise, loving, and I cherish them. And I wonder, I mean, I don't want to sound like a kind of moaning old person, but I wonder whether we've lost something. I mean, what we've got, you know, I talk to my own kids through WhatsApp, and we share jokes and memes, and it's fun and it's instant. One of them's in Japan, and yeah, I know precisely what's going on. But what we lose is the permanence, the kind of artifactness of letters, and also the need to kind of, when you're writing somehow, you sort of think you have to say important things sometimes, as well as trivial ones. And the sort of seriousness of letter writing we've lost. And, you know, it's wonderful that fathers are doing it again.
10: It's something about writing a letter, isn't there? And it's a long time since I did it as well, where you have to sit down and give it some thought and make sure you get the grammar and spelling right and all of that.
12: Yes, and
10: it's the care, that
12: goes. And also, just going back to your earlier section on AI, you have the right to make mistakes, yes, to spell things wrongly, to use a semicolon infelicitously. Now the AI gnome just corrects you all the time, and I kind of want to turn the gnome off and assert my right to be human and to write badly and patchily sometimes.
10: When you carry on with your argument with AI via your books, then you might be able to address that one as well. It's 7:44 GMT. We're going to end our conversations with a little bit more literature and with a Ukrainian element to it, a very large Ukrainian element to it. But I think you'll find this an extraordinary conversation and an extraordinary story. The war in Ukraine has been going on for over 4.5 years, the full-scale war. No end in sight, of course, and for the most part it has been fought on the front lines. And over the past few months, Russia has been increasingly targeting Ukraine's cities with drones and ballistic missiles, the number of civilian casualties therefore on the increase. In July, more Ukrainian civilians died than in any month since the early months of the war. And the fight for independence throughout its history has shaped the country's literature and art, and we've touched on that a few times this morning, and it's been brought into a sharper focus since that Russian invasion. Ukrainian literature's rising star, as he's been described at the moment, is Artur Dron. He joined the army at the start of the war when he was 22 and fought on the Eastern Front until he was injured in October 2024. During lulls in the fighting, he composed a book of poetry called We Were Here, published to great acclaim. A year later, his first book of prose, Hemingway Knows Nothing, became an instant bestseller in Ukraine. And on Thursday, that book was published here in the UK in English. Well, Artur was in town for its publication, so I had a chat with him. I talked to him about the book, about his time at the front, and about his recovery since that injury. But first, why the title, Hemingway Knows Nothing?
13: Because he lived in different times, and his surname in the title is like an image of our greatest literature, anti-war literature of 20th century, the greatest writers. And what I'm trying to say is that we cannot talk about modern Russian-Ukrainian war through their words, through their points of view. We cannot use, for example, their narratives, because it's totally different times, totally different nature of war. We should invite our own language to talk about it. And it doesn't mean that there is some problem with Hemingway or someone else. No, it's a problem with us if we will read about their words and try by these words explain what is going on in Ukraine right now. It is unrelatable in many ways, and also it can be even harmful. So that is my point. I'm not arguing with Hemingway because he's used to be my favorite writer. I am writing about him with very like sensible feelings to him. It's like more like a dialogue with him.
10: People who are listening to this will perhaps assume that the book is therefore quite bleak. There is death and there is fighting and there are all the things that we know that are part of a war. But I was also struck by the fact that throughout the book there is a theme of love emerging. In fact, you were I think there was a quote from you in an interview, the most basic dimension of the human experience of war is love. What are you getting at?
13: I am trying to talk about this. When we are thinking about war, our friends abroad especially are trying to talk about some geopolitical things, to talk about territories, to talk about cities, presidents, about very high geopolitical terms. But it is actually not what this war is about. It's about one family, one mother who let her son every day to school, and she doesn't know if he will come back from that school or Russian rocket will have it as its target. It is about vegetable seller from Kherson who we saw 1 month ago on a video clip where a Russian FPV drone found him and was like trying to kill him while he was selling vegetables in Kherson. It's like what we call existential war. It's question of to live or to die. It's not about territories. It's not about Putin's regime or something. It's about Ukrainians not to exist. And this is a crucial thing. So when I was writing my book, I was trying to talk about these things, very personal side of the war.
10: We're going to illustrate that with a little excerpt from your own writing that a colleague has recorded for us. This is about your own love for your then-girlfriend, now wife, and how she appears in mm-hmm. the story. And obviously, you are fighting on the front line at the time. Let's have a listen.
14: She looked for tickets on the very night I was wounded. And the next day, she was already on her way. I looked awful when she arrived. Baggy hospital trousers, a long pink T-shirt with Velcro fastenings, a worn-out zip-up fleece and a pixel cameo jacket with one sleeve tucked into the pocket. I hadn't washed my hair for a week and I hadn't had a haircut in a month and a half. I got a message on Telegram. I can see you. You look so funny. It was a little windy outside the hospital, but very bright. I saw her walking toward me. My proof that God exists had a name which started with the letter M. Five soldiers leave the position and, loaded with munitions, head down the road towards the command and observation post. 1, 2, 3, 4, 5. They have to walk 150 metres. An explosion goes off on our left. For half a second, I think how good it is that the shrapnel didn't slice us to bits. In the next half second, it does. Fox's legs give out. He pushes forward on his knees and then drops onto his belly and crawls. 1. I get yanked to the right. Pain washes over me. Everything goes dark. I think I'm about to die. 2.
10: I think what is so striking about that is the contrast between what seems a needless worry over how you looked if your girlfriend is coming mm-hmm. to see you, and then you describe the horror of the war and how you nearly died and how people around you did. It's an extraordinary contrast.
13: It's like just a life of a soldier in Ukraine.
10: You say that with a smile in your face. But it's horrific.
13: It is. The war is terrific. The same fact that Ukrainians are living in these conditions is terrific. I'm smiling because of this fact is a very obvious and ordinary thing for so many Ukrainians these days. And it really strikes so many our foreign friends. It's like living in a total different world when you are in this permanent danger. And yeah, that's how we live, how we love, how we are fighting.
10: Talk to me about prose and poetry.
13: Mm-hmm.
10: Because we're talking about a book of prose, yet you've written poetry about the war as well. What determines when something requires a poetic approach and when something is more akin to prose?
13: Yes, I used to write poetry since I was 17. I wrote my first poetry book before I became a soldier in 2020, I think. And my first book during the war was a book of poetry with the title We Were Here. And I was writing that poems in 2022, 23, when I was in my service. Poetry is the most relatable kind of literature for soldiers because it doesn't need very specific conditions to write it. It's very emotional genre, very quick genre. It's like quick emotional reaction on something. You can write it even just in your head without anything. And only later when you will have this opportunity to see it in a calm evening, to write it on your phone

0: 30 or being wounded during the war, people listening to this conversation would naturally expect me to ask you how you are now. How are you now?
1: Thank you, Julian, and thank you to our listeners for caring about my health. I am much better. I was wounded almost 2 years ago. I had a nerve transplantation from my leg to my arm because I lost the feelings in my left arm and ability to move. And I had an operation when I had a soldier who, to my surprise, was also a main doctor of football club Paris Saint-Germain.
0: Germain.
1: Yeah, he operated me and he transplanted me a nerve. It is much better now. It's not 100% recovered, but everything will be better and better.
0: Ukrainian writer and war veteran at the age of 25, Artur Dron. I had a conversation with him this week. So did you, Luke.
2: Yeah, I was on stage interviewing him for the launch of his book in London. I mean, he's an extraordinary guy. It's clear to everybody that he's a major talent, likable, brilliant, funny, self-deprecating, and Hemingway knows nothing is just a super book. I mean, it's interesting. You think it's about war? It is about war, but it's really about life under conditions of war. And there are elegies to his friends who are killed on the front line. There are his own descriptions of shell shock and of being wounded. But there are also wonderful portraits of civilian life, of a 9-year-old boy the soldiers befriend and give Snickers bars to, and who uses the military Wi-Fi to watch cartoons. And there's just a sort of sense of life seeping through everything. And just on his kind of rock star-ness, I was teasing him on stage, and he doesn't mind my saying this, but there was a huge queue of people to buy the book. And a signing recently in Lviv, where Sasha is, one young woman asked him to sign her leg. Now, I've signed a lot of books in my time, but I've never signed a young woman's leg. And I think that suggests that he really is a stellar person, a stellar talent.
0: Sasha, star quality he has.
3: Oh, yes.
0: Yes?
3: Oh, yes, he does. But he also has this, it's a shame you can't see him on the radio because he has this baby face and there is something. it's not a macho man you can imagine, but he has a lot of gentleness to his soul, to the way he performs, to the way he speaks, and something really childish, and children are a huge part of his work and of his thinking and of his imagery. I'm a great admirer of his poetry, actually, not so much of his prose, but his poetry speaks to me, and thankfully we have it translated by another Ukrainian brilliant poet, Yulia Musakovska, into English. When we speak of children, we always think about the future, right? So if you don't mind, I would just read out a few lines from
0: his poem.
3: Please
0: do, yes, yes.
3: Yeah. It's called Children, and it goes like this. When we speak of hope, we are actually speaking of children. I'm grateful for the memory of you, which still passes through me, though it was so long ago. And someday all children will squint at the sun, and those of us who survived will see that none of this was in vain. I think there is a lot in it, isn't it? It speaks a lot about Ukraine and what we want and where we are going and why we resist.
0: Luke, you said to me he wants to write about other things at some point in the...
2: Yeah, he says that his poems, and Hemingway knows nothing, in the third book, which is not... He's just sent it off to the printers in Ukraine, called St. Pantelimon's Hospital, about wounds and scars, that after that he's going to stop writing about war and is planning a novel, which is... Yeah, I think it's interesting. It's remarkable. The thing that really always strikes me is he's 25.
0: I know.
2: He's 25.
0: And a veteran.
2: And a veteran.
0: And a veteran. Listen, we have to end our conversations there simply because time determines as much. Thank you, Luke, for your company throughout. Sasha, thank you for yours from Lviv. And thank you for listening to this edition of Weekend. The programme is back at the same time next Saturday. Stay tuned to the BBC World Service for the latest news headlines in just over a minute's time.
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3: On From Our Own Correspondent after the news, how Pyongyang decided to join Moscow's fight in Ukraine.
4: North Korea sent its elite forces, Storm Corps, the best the country has to offer, and their sacrifice for Russia was enormous.
3: Tehran and Riyadh battle it out by proxy in Yemen.
5: Iran, happy to arm an enemy of its arch-rival Saudi Arabia, has sent trainers to help mould the Houthis into a formidable enemy.
3: Also, why American drivers are rebelling against CCTV surveillance.
6: These distinctive black cameras have become such a flashpoint that vigilantes across dozens of states have been cutting them down.
3: And shady money in Sierra Leone.
7: A number of luxury developments now litter the mangroves. It can often be unclear who they belong to. Investors, people say, vaguely.
3: That's from our own correspondent after this bulletin of BBC World News.
8: BBC News with Danielle Yawovietska. Ukraine has carried out large-scale drone attacks on Moscow and its surrounding region on the third and final day of Russia's parliamentary elections. The capital's mayor called it the largest such attack on Moscow yet. From there, Steve Rosenberg reports.
9: According to Russia's defence ministry, overnight, the country's air defences shot down more than 1,100 Ukrainian drones over Russia. In a statement, the mayor of Moscow, Sergei Sobyanin, claimed that since yesterday, 450 drones targeting the Russian capital had been repelled. But he admitted that the Moscow oil refinery, one of Russia's largest, had been hit, and not for the first time. He described the mass drone attack as unprecedented and an attempt to disrupt Russia's parliamentary election. Today is the third day of voting in an election that is tightly controlled by the Kremlin, and which critics have dismissed as neither free, nor fair, nor transparent.
8: Donald Trump says he'll form an AI force and appoint a new artificial intelligence advisor to regulate the industry. The move comes amidst concerns about the possible risks posed by AI. Lee Milner reports.
10: Writing on social media, Donald Trump dismissed concerns about the potential dangers posed by artificial intelligence as a hoax. He said his administration would not in any way hinder or stifle the growth of the industry, but instead would cherish and help it, arguing he intends to keep the US ahead of China in the race to become the world leader in AI. He gave no details about what the new AI force will do or who will run it. Mr. Trump's full-throated support for AI comes after a series of recent warnings from people inside the industry.
8: Germans are voting in two state elections that could further endanger Friedrich Merz's position as chancellor. The focus will be on how his conservative CDU performs in Berlin and in the northeastern state of Mecklenburg-Western Pomerania. Jessica Parker is there.
11: He's failed to take on Alternative for Deutschland, seen as a big problem within his own party. His communication style often comes under a lot of scrutiny as well. People see him as abrasive, somewhat gaffe-prone. And look, I have met plenty of people in Germany who are none too fond of Friedrich Merz, and his personal approval ratings are very low. He's also trying to push forward a bunch of reforms, some of which are very unpopular, for example, pensions. He himself has kind of seemed to concede that his government needs to communicate better with people. But he is a man now who I think it's being seen that this weekend is potentially somewhat make or break for him.
8: Chancellor Merz has vowed to carry on. He's reportedly due to hold a meeting with senior party figures in Berlin. You're listening to The World News from the BBC. Europe's drugs agency says Scotland is being flooded with powerful new drugs, hampering efforts to cut deaths linked to narcotics. The agency says there's been a rapid spread in Scotland of synthetic opioids, which can be hundreds of times more potent than heroin. It says new psychoactive substances are emerging at the rate of one per week, often produced in secret laboratories. The British singer Ed Sheeran has admitted making mistakes and apologised to fans at his first concert since the rapper Macklemore was dropped from his US tour over pro-Palestinian comments. He told an audience in Philadelphia that he never wanted to be an activist musician, but had ended up in the middle of a passionate argument about free speech. Our correspondent Carl Nassman was there.
12: Well, it's a pretty amazing moment. Honestly, we were in some of the first rows of the concert and everybody was waiting to hear whether Ed Sheeran would address the controversy of the past few days. And it was really the first thing he did. He walked out on stage and he starts to talk everyone through what he's been thinking. And you could hear the room went silent. The stadium was really rapt and paying attention to every word he said. And it seemed to go down very well. I think a lot of people were relieved that he came out, spoke what had been on his mind.
8: A state funeral has taken place in Hong Kong for its first leader after the end of British rule. Tung Chee Hwa died last Tuesday, aged 89. He's only the third person to receive the honour since the territory returned to China in 1997. 10 lions have been found dead in the Ngorongoro conservation area in Tanzania. Local authorities suspect the animals were poisoned and say they're trying to identify those responsible. In recent months, at least 20 elephants have died in Kenya's Amboseli National Park, which is near the Tanzanian border. The investigation there is looking into the use of illegal pesticides. BBC News.
3: Hello and welcome to From Our Own Correspondent here on the BBC World Service. I'm Pascal Harter. Coming up in the programme, who are the Houthis? And why are they on the advance again in Yemen? Plus, the backlash against surveillance cameras in the US that can read your number plate and then track your life. And the trials of trying to track down a Dutch drug kingpin in Sierra Leone. But first, to Korea and the reasons behind a military alliance with global implications. North Korea first started sending soldiers to fight for Russia at the end of 2024. Now, it's thought Pyongyang could soon be sending thousands more to bolster Russia's ranks in the war in Ukraine. Last week, North Korea and Russia opened the first ever road bridge to directly connect their countries, a symbol of the two nations drawing closer together. The advantage for Moscow is obvious. But what is Pyongyang getting out of this? Quentin Somerville reports from Seoul in South Korea.
4: The battlefield reeked of blood, said the North Korean prisoner of war. Far from home, on Russian soil, thousands of his comrades in arms died fighting against a Ukrainian incursion into Kursk region back in 2024. A comrade ahead of me was sacrificed when a suicide drone crashed into him, he told the South Korean film crew who visited him in a Ukrainian prison. His head and his chest were cut away from his body, he said. It's rare for North Korean soldiers to fight in foreign wars. To begin with, neither Moscow nor Pyongyang acknowledged their presence. Only once Kursk was retaken by Russia and Ukrainian forces driven back did official word come. Since then, they have disappeared from the battlefield. But they may be about to make a dramatic return to the conflict. While not naming his sources, President Volodymyr Zelensky warns that as many as 50,000 North Koreans could join the fight, as Russia, facing a manpower shortage, looks overseas to bolster its ranks. North Korea sent its elite forces, Storm Corps, the best the country has to offer, and their sacrifice for Russia was enormous. They do not count their losses, one Ukrainian soldier told the BBC after witnessing droves of North Korean soldiers advancing across the battlefield, seemingly oblivious to the threat of drones and automatic weapons fire. Pyongyang never revealed the figures, but others have been counting. Ukraine's Defence Intelligence Arm puts the number at 3,000 dead. An investigation by my colleagues at the BBC Korean Service totals 2,300. They came to this figure by carefully counting the names listed on a new war memorial, the Museum of Foreign Military Operations in Pyongyang, gleaned from analysing official photographs released when the North Korean leader Kim Jong-un opened the memorial in April this year. It's significant that Kim honoured the soldiers because they have given him so much. First, there is the combat experience. Russia's war in Ukraine is perhaps the most advanced war taking place in the world right now. Not just in drones, where both sides seem to invent ever deadlier technology month to month, but also in military command and control, how Ukrainians see the battlefield and how it supplies its weaponry. Western armies are studying the Ukrainian example, and now North Korea has direct experience of it too. And secondly, Kim Jong-un's dead soldiers have provided his impoverished country with an economic windfall. According to Lim Soo-hoo, a senior research fellow at the Institute for National Security Strategy in Seoul, arms sales to Russia and the troop deployment have netted the impoverished country close to $10 billion. Now, given that North Korea's annual GDP is estimated at only $30 billion, this is big money. And it helped tip a geopolitical realignment. Long seen as reliant on China, the ever-deepening relationship with Russia has lessened that dependence. So in Beijing in September last year, Kim Jong-un was able to stand shoulder to shoulder with China's leader Xi Jinping and Russia's President Vladimir Putin in the first public meeting of all three. Not quite as an equal, but no longer reliant on China alone. Somewhere between 11,000 and 14,000 North Koreans joined the Kursk campaign. Only three were captured alive by Ukrainian forces. One died from his injuries shortly after he was seized, and the other two are held at an undisclosed location inside Ukraine. Suicide, rather than capture, is celebrated in North Korea. The prisoner of war I mentioned is only alive because he was so badly injured and lacked a grenade or knife, so he couldn't kill himself. His cellmate, the second North Korean POW, lay wounded from a drone strike for 4 days before being captured. He was tricked into surrendering when he mistook Ukrainian soldiers for his Russian allies. The fate of both men is uncertain. They say they want to go to Seoul, but Ukraine, desperate for South Korean weaponry, won't commit. Seoul only supplies non-lethal aid to Ukraine currently, though Kyiv has said it will honour international human rights obligations which prevent the forced repatriation of prisoners of war. The men won't end up in Pyongyang, where they would almost certainly face imprisonment, torture or execution for the indignity of being taken captive by the enemy. And it seems likely that more North Koreans will join Russia's fight. It's a coalition at a price. Ultimately, North Korea will continue to supply its ally with men and materiel, but only for as long as it's profitable to do so.
3: Quentin Somerville. Another international alliance stoking a bloody conflict has been forged in Yemen. Houthi forces are once again advancing there, taking large areas of the country that were previously governed by the internationally recognised Yemeni government. Their new offensive shows they've gained some new capabilities and perhaps new weapons too. All that poses a major problem for Saudi Arabia, which has spent years waging war against the Houthis. And given the Houthis' links with Iran, their control of the Bab al-Mandeb Strait, a major global shipping route, could be a serious challenge for world trade and fuel networks too. The BBC's security correspondent, Frank Gardner, explains.
5: The farmer was furious. I couldn't understand every word of his Arabic, but I got the gist of it. What the hell do you think you're doing? He shouted at our two Yemeni companions. The bullets are going everywhere and hitting my sheep. It was our second day in Houthi country, right up in the far north of Yemen, near the town of Sa'ada, and we'd been befriended by a couple of young tribesmen who were keen to show off their newly purchased Kalashnikov assault rifles. The farmer was right. They were no great marksmen. Their bullets were going all over the place, ricocheting off the rocks and coming dangerously close to his livestock. This was wild, mountainous country, volcanic in every sense, a land where each adult male carried a machine gun and a curved dagger, a jambia, tucked into his belt. That trip, made years ago in my 20s, was my first encounter with the volatile gun culture of northern Yemen. Since then, this impoverished corner of the Arabian Peninsula has failed to find peace. The Houthis, or to give them their more formal Arabic name, Ansarullah, have recently hit the headlines after making a lightning dash down the Red Sea coastline to all but seize control of the southern entrance to the Red Sea. The latest flare-up in fighting between them and their northern neighbour, Saudi Arabia, follows the Saudis' bombing of Yemen's main airport to prevent a plane landing from Iran, suspected of carrying weapons. The Houthis have now threatened to target any Saudi oil tankers sailing past their shores. The Houthis are often referred to as rebels, but that moniker is getting a bit stale now. They've been in power over most of the populated parts of Yemen since 2014, ever since they marched down from their mountain stronghold of Saada and took over the capital, Sana'a. Saudi Arabia, which backs the legitimate ousted Yemeni government, then went to war with them, trying unsuccessfully for years to bomb them into submission from the air. The Houthis are a tribal grouping that follow the Shia branch of Islam, and they represent perhaps just 15% of the population. They rule the country with an iron fist, and their motto is God is great, death to America, death to Israel, a curse upon the Jews, victory to Islam. Video footage of them invariably shows them shaking fists, waving guns around, and chanting slogans. But their image as a dishevelled, flip-flop-wearing tribal militia is misleading. The Houthis have a powerful backer, Iran. For years now, Iran has been smuggling weapons to the Houthis, landing them secretly by night in remote and craggy coves. Iran, which is happy to arm an enemy of its arch-rival Saudi Arabia, has sent trainers from the Islamic Revolutionary Guards Corps to help mould the Houthis into a formidable enemy. Over time, Houthi ballistic missiles and drones have hit Saudi airports, air bases, ports, and oil installations. A shaky UN-backed truce 4 years ago has broken down, and the Saudis have now been debating whether to escalate or de-escalate. One argument runs that if they don't do something now, then the Houthis will permanently entrench themselves all along that strategically important Red Sea coast, as well as on nearby Perim Island, giving them the option to target passing shipping, just as their ally Iran has done in the Strait of Hormuz. The problem for the Saudis and the legitimate Yemeni government is that they have recently lost a powerful ally in Yemen, the United Arab Emirates. The UAE was quick to join the Saudi-led coalition in trying to dislodge the Houthis from power back in 2015. The Emiratis ran the key southern ports of Aden and Mukalla, but they've since fallen out with the Saudis, who even bombed an arms shipment of theirs. So the UAE has pulled out of Yemen, leaving the Houthis in an even stronger position than before. What happens down in the southern Red Sea can and will affect the world's economy. If Saudi oil tankers can't get past the narrow Bab el-Mandeb Strait that links the Red Sea with the Indian Ocean, then global oil supplies will be further constrained, driving up prices at the pump and ultimately inflation, which hurts growth. So the link between a land where bullets bounce off boulders to a squeeze on household budgets may seem a tenuous one, but it's real.
3: Frank Gardner. You're listening to From Our Own Correspondent on the BBC World Service. I'm Pascal Harter. There's a backlash growing in the United States against an ever-expanding network of high-tech surveillance cameras. The cameras have been installed by various companies, and while they're marketed as being a smart way to fight crime, many Americans worry about just how much data they're gathering and who gets access to it. In several states, the anger has centred on the proliferation of Flock cameras, a brand of automated license plate readers powered by AI. Critics see them as an invasion of privacy and open to misuse. Even some politicians who once championed the technology are now turning against it. Ellie House has been to Texas to find out more.
6: I have a deep anger towards the Texas Public Records online portal. It wants my address, fine, but living outside of the US, I don't have a zip code. Error, computer says no. I'm trying to find out how many of the controversial Flock license plate readers different law enforcement agencies have in Houston. These distinctive black cameras have become such a flashpoint that vigilantes across dozens of states have been cutting them down. I see the remnants of one in Houston, its pole severed in half, the camera and accompanying solar panel decapitated on the ground. For a lot of us, our license plate is tied to our identity, says Jasmine Khadem Gonzalez from the Houston Democratic Socialists of America. She's worried about privacy and thinks the scale of the city's surveillance network means anyone can be tracked. It's a safety issue when you can tie any individual to their vehicle and everywhere that they go, Jasmine argues. Wearing a crossbody bag pinned with socialist badges, Jasmine takes me on a flock walk in a downtown neighbourhood lined with craft breweries and gourmet food trucks. It's her legal way of protesting, rather than taking an angle grinder to a metal pole. Using a crowdsourced map called D-Flock, she shows me the density of cameras in the area. We count six, then spot two new ones that haven't yet been plotted on the app. Our city government should tell us where all these cameras are, she says, as she adds the coordinates on her phone. But we have to rely on this instead. Which brings me to my battle with the public records portal, hunched over a screen, frustration rising with every error message. I filed 19 different public information requests to try to gauge the scale of Houston's flock deployment. But in Texas, if a government body doesn't want to release this sort of information, they can hand the query over to the state attorney general. Six of my requests are currently waiting in this limbo. With all the hype, people are worried about the cameras being vandalized and torn down, says Ray Schultz, police chief for Memorial Villages within Houston. Perhaps that's part of the reason why authorities are so cautious about releasing this information. We started off in 2019 with one camera, Schultz tells me, and immediately had tremendous success. He calls himself a police futurist and came to our conversation prepared with pages of documents, reeling off stats about all the crimes he's been able to solve because of license plate readers. Now, his area has 34 cameras, though more than 50 police officers elsewhere across the United States have been accused of misusing the technology, including to stalk ex-girlfriends. Every profession has bad actors, Schultz says. We have to hold these people accountable, but not throw out a valuable tool. I meet Flock's founder and CEO, Garrett Langley, in his office in Atlanta, the Silicon Valley of the South. Last year, we helped solve about a million crimes, find over 10,000 missing people, Garrett says. Will he tell me how many cameras there are in the US? He shakes his head. We don't typically report on specific numbers. I tell him I've read a figure of around 100,000. I think that's reasonable, he replies quietly, almost under his breath. I've nearly given up on my hunt for the number in Houston when I hear the ba-ding of a new email dropping in my inbox. I've never been happier to see a spreadsheet. The Houston Metro, a small rail system with only three active lines, has shared not only the whereabouts of its 31 active flock cameras, but every single device it can access in the nationwide flock network, some as far away as Albany in New York. Flock boss Garrett tells me the owners of these cameras have to opt in to data sharing, which most do, and Houston Metro says only authorised officers can access them for investigations. The people vandalising Flock cameras often don't know exactly who owns the cameras they're putting out of action either. Is it the Metro, the Sheriff, Houston Police, or a school district, a homeowners association, or a shop? They say they don't really care. It's the network itself they don't like. And they don't trust the authorities or the tech company, telling them it's all to keep them safe.
3: That was Ellie House. And if you'd like to know more about that story, you can listen to Big Surveillance, Flock and ICE, available now on the Documentary podcast. Lastly, in this programme, we take you to West Africa on the trail of a notorious criminal. Jos Leidekkers is a Dutch citizen who's been convicted several times for serious gun and drug offences by courts across Europe. He's been described as a kingpin and a mastermind, moving huge quantities of cocaine across borders. But he's not in prison. He's been a fugitive from justice for years, and he's believed to be living in Sierra Leone. Ed Butler wanted to know more.
7: There are stories you cover as a reporter that are, well, just a little nerve-wracking by their nature. I travelled to Sierra Leone primarily to talk about mining, economic stuff, the fishing industry. So pretty straightforward. You find the workers, you reach out to the government, the company bosses and so on. But there was another story too, tracing reports of a fugitive narco-trafficker. How exactly should I safely go about doing that? One thing you always notice when you reach the peninsula surrounding the Sierra Leonean capital, Freetown, is the lovely beaches. Golden stretches of sand ringed by palm trees, ranks of brightly painted fishing pirogues bobbing in the shallows. But this is changing. A number of luxury developments now litter the mangroves. It can often be unclear who they belong to. Investors, people say, vaguely. Once that meant gold miners, diamond dealers, developers dreaming of a new tourist mecca. But now it has another, more sinister meaning. I spoke to the fishermen about reported incursions of foreign trawlers stealing their catch. A crowd of men had gathered to complain. Few, though, were keen to answer when I asked about the reported incursions of drug boats on the same shores at night. The reports have been on the increase for years now, and mostly they're focused on one individual. The stories began to circulate around the same time as a brawl at a Freetown nightclub back in 2022. This was caught on camera and posted online. A distinctive white male in his 30s with a bodyguard among a crowd of locals. Two shots were fired. The Freetowner was wounded in the legs in what looked like a punishment shooting. Mysteriously, though, the incident was seemingly hushed up by the police. Then later, a second video appeared, courtesy of none other than Sierra Leone's own First Lady. Fatima Bio, the president's wife, had posted footage of a Christmas church service that she and her husband were attending. In the row directly behind them, sitting alongside the president's eldest daughter, the same white male was clearly visible. Sharp-eyed investigators in the Netherlands immediately identified him as Jos Leidekers, or Chubby Jos, as he was known in the Dutch underworld. Already convicted by Belgian and Dutch courts in his absence, Leidekers is facing decades in jail for cocaine dealing and conspiracy to murder. Now suddenly it seems he was moving in elite circles in Freetown. It was even claimed that he and the president's daughter were married and that they had a child together. In May this year, First Lady Fatima Bio was asked about Leidekers in a BBC interview. "I wouldn't know because I'm not a criminal," she said, denying she even knew him. But what about the alleged relationship with her stepdaughter? "Lies I'm not going to validate," she went on. In 2025, the Dutch sent a formal request for Leidekers' extradition. The volume of cocaine reaching Europe from Sierra Leone in particular has spiralled in recent years, according to Interpol. But the government in Freetown simply spoke in non-committal terms of investigating the issue. One Dutch journalist who went to explore was seized in a police roadblock in Freetown, incarcerated, accused of espionage, and she had her footage wiped. You can see why I might find this a delicate area to explore. The president had declined my general interview requests, so I turned instead to the Attorney General and Justice Minister, Alpha Cisse. We met in his Freetown office. In an interview principally about mining, I steered the conversation onto Leidekers. "We are aware of the Dutch interest," he told me. "We're investigating," he said. "You've been investigating for more than a year now," I pointed out. "It's not straightforward," he said. "But how hard is it," I went on, "to find a white man wandering around the streets of Freetown, especially one said to be escorted by five or six heavily armed guards in military uniform?" "If the police do find him, then we will certainly arrest him," the minister said, who by now seemed as nerve-wracked as I'd been feeling before we started talking. The interview done, I quickly downloaded the recording. I didn't want that getting wiped, although I had figured that the Sierra Leone government must itself realise that this wasn't a story they could do much more to hide. The Dutch government has called for an EU-wide halt on development aid being sent to Sierra Leone to force them to hand over Leidekers. In May, 30 tons of cocaine heading for Europe was seized off the Spanish coast, the huge export allegedly masterminded by Leidekers. I asked other Freetowners in the know what they think is going on now. It seems that Leidekers himself has become much less conspicuous of late. He's probably feeling the pressure, one local journalist suggested. "But then it's the people of Sierra Leone you should really be thinking about," she added. "They deserve so much better."
3: Ed Butler with the last of our stories for now. I'm Pascal Harter. The producer was Polly Hope. Thank you for listening. We'll have more of the real lives behind the world's headlines next weekend. So do join us then on From Our Own Correspondent, here on the BBC World Service.
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8: BBC News with Danielle Yawovetska. The mayor of Moscow says Ukraine has carried out the largest drone attacks on the Russian capital and its surrounding region yet. He said 450 drones had been directed at the city since Saturday. An oil refinery was damaged. The regional governor said two people had been killed. President Trump says he'll form an artificial intelligence force and appoint an AI advisor to regulate the industry. He said he wouldn't hinder the growth of AI, warning that the US must maintain its lead over China. Voters in Germany are going to the polls in two state elections that could further endanger Friedrich Merz's position as chancellor. The focus will be on the performance of his conservative Christian Democrats in Berlin and in the northeastern state of Mecklenburg-Western Pomerania. North Korea has launched what appears to be a ballistic missile off its east coast. South Korea called an emergency security meeting in response and said it was stepping up surveillance. Europe's drugs agency says Scotland is being flooded with powerful new drugs, hampering efforts to cut deaths linked to narcotics. The agency says there's been a rapid spread of synthetic opioids, which can be hundreds of times more potent than heroin. A fire that's been ravaging a hill overlooking Ecuador's capital, Quito, has reignited and is reported to be approaching homes. Firefighters are redoubling their efforts to tackle the blaze. In Hong Kong, dignitaries and mourners have paid their respects to the territory's first leader after the end of British rule at a state funeral. Tung Chi Hwa is only the third person to be honoured in this way since Hong Kong returned to China almost 30 years ago. 10 lions have been found dead in the Ngorongoro conservation area in Tanzania. Local authorities suspect the animals were poisoned and say they're trying to identify those responsible. In recent months, at least 20 elephants have died in neighbouring Kenya's Amboseli National Park. BBC News.
17: I'm in a lecture theatre at one of London's universities watching an unassuming woman in a headscarf take to the stage.
18: How do we live when we cannot guarantee that what we love will last?
17: This is Dahlia Moggahed, the American researcher, author and public speaker. She's here a long way from her home in Virginia in the USA to speak to Muslim women about finding peace in an anxious world.
18: It's learning how to be fully human while surrendering to Allah, subhanahu wa ta'ala.
17: But, as I'm going to discuss with her, she is carrying an almost unimaginable anxiety herself that she's about to reveal in public for the first time. This year, Dahlia was diagnosed with cancer.
18: Discover and dua. Know your Lord and call upon Him.
17: Welcome to the documentary from the BBC World Service. I'm John Offord, and in this episode of Heart and Soul, where we bring you stories of faith and spirituality, I'm spending the day with Dahlia Moggahed in London. I'm hearing about this campaigner who spent her life offering support to other Muslim women, who's now turning her thoughts to what her diagnosis means for her life and her faith.
19: Hi. Nice to meet you. How are you doing? Good to see you. You're all right.
17: It's morning in London and I'm meeting Dahlia Moggahed for the first time in a hotel. Despite the long journey and everything she's been through, there's a big smile on her face.
19: Should we take a seat somewhere?
17: What does it feel like to be travelling and speaking at this particular point in your life?
20: It's an incredible, incredible blessing. It's exhausting to travel like anyone who's ever travelled. And tours are especially exhausting because you're doing one after the other in different cities. But I see myself as having the best job in the world. I literally get paid to talk about spirituality, to brag about God, to help people find hope when things look dark. I mean, I can't imagine more meaningful work. I feel very, very blessed.
17: I want to ask Dahlia about her diagnosis, but it's a difficult question, so I ask her about her life. So what is life like for you when you're not Dahlia Moggahed, the public figure?
20: I have two adult children who live with me, and so I spend a lot of time with them, two boys, two men now, and they are the most important human beings in my life. I spend a lot of time in nature. It's where I am nourished. I feel like when I'm in nature, when I go for long hikes, I'm among a chorus of beings in praise of God. And so it gives me incredible peace to be among the trees and the birds and the rivers. And I spend a lot of time on projects I care about. I'm just getting to do work that excites me and feeds my soul. And this is especially important to me because about 8 months ago, shortly after I turned 50, I was diagnosed with cancer.
17: If you can you take me back to the moment you were told you had cancer? What do you remember?
20: I was in the car and we were heading to the halal store. I think I needed cumin. And I get a phone notification. My phone buzzes. And I pick it up. It says new lab results. And I think, oh, good. I just had a biopsy after a mammogram. So many of my friends have had that happen. And it's benign and it's nothing. But it's a hassle when you're going through it and you just kind of want to put it behind you and file it away. So I was relieved, you know, the fact that the lab results were ready. You know, I'm in good shape. I work out regularly. I'm obsessive about my nutrition. My blood work's always really healthy. So I didn't worry about it. It was just something to get past and move on. And so I opened the lab result and I'm looking for where benign is. And I see invasive carcinoma. And I'm like, what? What is that? And I was so in disbelief that I put the lab result, which is like pages long, into ChatGPT. And I'm like, what does this mean? And ChatGPT told me I had cancer. But that's how I had to find out. It was the before and after of my life. And I just started crying, sobbing that this was going to be what I'd be dealing with.
17: It's hard to hear about Dahlia's experience of learning about her cancer, although obviously not as hard as it was for her. The cancer isn't terminal, but the diagnosis has confronted her own mortality, making her feel differently about death and her own Muslim faith. So how has that changed the way she sees things?
20: I do think about death. I think about God. And with all honesty, I absolutely can't wait to meet him. I love God so deeply. I am so drenched in his grace. Every single day I see it in the small things and in the big things of my life. And that's why this diagnosis was both very difficult to get, but eventually I knew that it was a blessing, and I knew because I knew who gave it to me, and he wants good for me. That is my point of departure. That is my fundamental assumption. He wants good for me. And so he willed this for me. And I am already seeing how it's been a protection, a wake-up call, a pivot back to my true purpose. So I am very at peace with the idea of going back to God, to eternal life, to back home. We're all just on a journey back home to God, union with God, where we started. So this is a temporary rest stop. That's what this world is. That's what life is.
0: Oh my God. Hey, Eddie.
17: This trip to London is more than just about work for Dahlia. At 11 that morning, an old friend arrives at the hotel.
0: I miss you so much, Harry. I miss you so much.
17: This is Ina Sarwadi. They haven't seen each other for almost a decade. Dahlia met her about 25 years ago when she came to the United States for medical treatment for her child. They became incredibly close friends.
20: I lived in the Emirates for almost 2 years doing research in the region and got in trouble with the Emirati government at one point because of the research I had done on the Arab Spring. So I was no longer welcomed in the Emirates. My friend lives in Dubai, so I can't see her. I can't go visit her there. It's very hard to get a visa to the US, so we just couldn't see each other for years and years and years. And then this opportunity came up where she had a visa to the UK and I was coming to the UK for my talks. So we decided to meet here.
0: Look at you. I came all over the way from Dubai to here to meet her after those whole years. We haven't met for 10 years and I'm so proud of her. Dahlia is a soul sister. I consider myself so lucky and grateful to the Creator that he gave me this chance to be part of her life. I'm sorry, I'm using the Arabic.
17: Although Dahlia is away from home, I can see how important her faith is, and practicing it needs to happen wherever she is.
21: Okay, this is us.
17: In the early afternoon, Dahlia, Ina and I head to the East London Mosque. The afternoon prayer is at 1:30 p.m.
21: That's the smell of the food. Yeah. I think I can see the mosque. Can you see the mosque just over there? Right in the corner. Yeah.
0: Yes.
20: It's really good to see the entire prayer space for the women completely full. And you can't help but feel a part of a community. I'm from America, and I'm just visiting for a few days. But when you enter the prayer space, you feel like you belong wherever you go.
17: So you've just been to afternoon prayer at this East London mosque. How do you feel now?
20: I feel refreshed. I think the five daily prayers are a source of solace for me, and especially when you get to do them in congregation in the mosque. Today, after the afternoon prayer, we also had a janazah prayer, which is the funeral prayer, and it's a reminder of the reality of all of us passing away, that this life is temporary and therefore very precious.
17: You've spent much of your life explaining and defending Muslim identity to other people. What does it feel like to simply be a Muslim without having to explain anything?
20: It feels liberating and like such a weight off to get to be an individual human being rather than a mascot. And it is exhausting to have to represent all the time or explain all the time. But when you get to be anonymous and just a person, it's a huge weight off.
17: What does your faith give you personally that nothing else does?
20: A way to make sense of life's twists and turns. It gives me a framework to put these events into that make them have meaning, that gives purpose to the pain. And I cannot imagine going through this experience, this human experience that we're all navigating, without that compass. I would be so lost. I would be so empty. So my faith gives me meaning, and it gives me purpose, and it gives me a way to connect with other human beings. I do truly believe that we are spiritual beings having a human experience. Knowing my relationship to my Creator makes me more fully human. I can't imagine life without it.
17: You describe your life, your body, and your mind as being on loan from God. What does that mean to you?
20: After someone passes away, what we say to them, it's a verse in the Quran, "Inna lillahi wa inna ilayhi raji'un." We belong to God, and to Him we return. And it's this idea, we're all on loan. All of us belong to Him, and He calls us back to Him. So my mind, my body, my soul are not my property.
17: It's evening now, and Dali is preparing to speak to a packed audience at Queen Mary University in London. What are you hoping to give people through these talks?
20: Hope. Coping mechanisms. And an understanding of God that helps them make meaning of the challenges in their lives.
1: What I was being purified from. What I was being prepared for. Maybe cancer wasn't just loss. Maybe it was damaging a boat to liberate it.
17: After the talk, I asked some of the people in the audience what they made of Dahlia's message.
2: I find Dahlia a person of substance and depth, and also because she uses her faith in a way that benefits not just Muslims, but I feel like humanity as a whole. She's someone that I am inspired by. I feel like she's pushed past the status quo, and she's gotten to a place of liberation.
9: The biggest thing is kind of the fact that we want to control our lives, and that is difficult. And this topic kind of resonates with me because we can't control the outcome.
10: It actually gives you a jolt in your brain that actually we're all fragile beings, and this kind of health problem is like cancer, could happen to any one of us at any time in our lives. It gives you a reminder that we're all fragile and we're only here for a little while, you know?
17: This is the documentary from the BBC World Service. For Heart and Soul, I'm spending a day in London with Muslim speaker and author Dahlia Moggahed, who was diagnosed with cancer shortly after turning 50. She's been thinking about what the diagnosis has taught her about faith, loss, and how she wants to spend the life she has left. Dahlia's cancer diagnosis has come at a very difficult time when she was already experiencing profound loss. Her father died 4 years ago, her best friend died 3 years ago, her mother died 3 months ago, and she has also experienced the end of her marriage. How have those losses changed you?
20: I'll put it this way, grief is a power wash for self-delusion. What those losses have done is they've forced just a reckoning of what is important and what isn't. They've led to very difficult decisions around ending my marriage, for example.
22: And my mother's passing, I want to comment on that because I think even that was a release for her because she was suffering for years with Parkinson's. Anyone who's seen advanced stages of Parkinson's will understand what I mean. And her passing was very peaceful among her family. And while I was sad to lose my mother, I was also happy for her because she was reunited with my father and she was no longer suffering.
17: What Dahlia has been through would break many people, but after spending time with her, it's so clear to me that what's protected her is her faith.
22: I love flowers, so I have all these flowers in my back porch, and this is a true story. The dahlia, the flower I'm named after, was wilting. I mean, wasn't doing well. And I was like, "How? You know, I wonder what's going on with my plant." I took a picture of it, put it in an app. You know, it tells you what's wrong. I said, "Oh, this. It can recover. It's not, you know, completely dead. It's just requires pruning to get more light in, and it needs more space to breathe." And I truly felt in that moment that God was responding to that thought by letting me know in my heart that I wasn't being punished, I was being pruned to let more light in, to make more space, so I could grow, so I could flourish. He's given me meaning that people chase. People pay thousands of dollars and go to yoga retreats and chase spiritual gurus. Because we're all so thirsty for meaning. And I got it. He gave me this meaning, this incredible surge of passion and purpose that I thought I already had, and it's like nothing even compared to what I have now.
20: so much focus, so much clarity. I was gifted that.
17: As I listen to Dahlia and witness how strong her faith is, I wonder what she'd like her legacy to be. So when you talk

0: charity that is enduring, a running charity. I hope it's conveying knowledge and leaving behind beneficial knowledge that will help people find their own purpose and connect with God.
1: What would you like to leave behind that isn't your professional work?
0: I'd like to leave behind relationships that are meaningful and authentic. Two men, my sons, who are healthy and thriving and go on to be men of integrity and good husbands and fathers. That is probably my, if I were to do that, that would be my greatest achievement.
1: All day, Dali has been talking about time, what we do with it, what we waste, what happens when we realize it isn't guaranteed. It's really thought-provoking. I know when we chatted before we've met in person today, you used the phrase, how do I want to leave this earth? I wondered, what do you mean by that?
0: What I mean by that is, how do I want to leave the world a little bit different because I was here? What footprint do I want to leave? How do I want to make a difference? What impact do I want to have on the people around me, the people I love, my community, wider society, the world? That's the question that matters to me right now. And I really want to align my time, my energy, my talent toward that question and not wasting a moment distracted.
1: And one final question for now, at least. If you could leave this earth having done one thing well, what would you want that thing to be?
0: If it's only one thing, it would be to leave my children happy, healthy, and thriving. At the end of the day, nothing to me is more important than that at all. It's not even close.
2: I consider it such a privilege to have one of the most precious things you have, which is your attention.
1: For someone who has spent much of her life speaking to people in positions of power, Dahlia's idea of legacy is surprisingly personal. It comes back to her children, her friends, her parents, and the people she has helped through her work. Cancer has made her more conscious of the fact that none of us know how much time we have. But for Dahlia, that uncertainty isn't a reason to retreat from life. It's a reason to pay close attention to it, to make the call, reconnect with a friend, and write the book and spend time with the people who matter. You've been listening to the documentary from the BBC World Service. The programme was presented and produced by me, John Offord. The series editor is Rajiv Gupta.
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0: Coming up on The Arts Hour with me, Nikki Beatty, Australian movie star Hugh Jackman talks about playing Robin Hood in his latest film, a grittier, darker one than we've ever seen before.
1: Full warning to everybody, the beginning of the movie has got some hardcore action stuff that is pretty violent because the movie's very much about that, about the weight of violence.
0: Japanese-British Nobel Prize-winning novelist Kazuo Ishiguro discusses what makes a good train film, and the New Zealand author of Sorrow and Bliss, Meg Mason, is back with a new novel that explores obsession. Also on the show, we'll hear from American actor Emmy Rossum, who stars in the hit TV series Furious, and my conversation with German director Joscha Bongard about his film Baby Star. All that and more coming up on The Arts Hour.
2: BBC News with Danielle Yawovietska. Ukraine has carried out large-scale drone attacks on Moscow and its surrounding region on the third and final day of Russia's parliamentary elections. Moscow's mayor called it the largest such attack on the capital yet. From there, Steve Rosenberg.
3: The Russian Defense Ministry says that more than 1,100 Ukrainian drones were intercepted over Russia last night. The Moscow mayor, Sergei Sobyanin, was talking about more than 1,600 Ukrainian drones since yesterday being intercepted over Russia. And certainly more than 400, he said, were heading to Moscow. But he did concede that drones had hit the Moscow oil refinery, which is one of the biggest oil refineries in Russia. We don't know the extent of the damage there, but he claims it was an attempt by Ukraine to disrupt the elections.
2: Donald Trump says he'll form an AI force and appoint a new artificial intelligence advisor to regulate the industry. The move follows recent concerns about the possible risks posed by AI. Lee Milner reports. We'll come back to that if we can. Germans are voting in two state elections that could further endanger Friedrich Merz's position as Chancellor. The focus will be on how his conservative CDU performs in Berlin and in the northeastern state of Mecklenburg-Western Pomerania. Jessica Parker is there.
4: So in Berlin, the CDU is tussling for first place, according to polls, against the left party Die Linke. Depending on what happens there, the CDU kind of worst case scenario for them is that they fall out of power if Die Linke forms a coalition with other left-leaning parties. Then here in Mecklenburg-Vorpommern, the CDU, it's not a strong state for them traditionally anyway, but where they are at the moment is they've just been hovering above the 5% threshold that parties need to actually enter the parliament. And if the CDU fell out of the parliament here in Mecklenburg-Vorpommern, that would be a really catastrophic result for them, a first for the party. So I think they're pretty desperate to avoid that.
2: Donald Trump says he'll form an AI force and appoint a new AI advisor to regulate the industry. The move follows recent concerns about the possible risks posed by AI, as Lee Milner now reports.
5: Writing on social media, Donald Trump dismissed concerns about the potential dangers posed by artificial intelligence as a hoax. He said his administration would not in any way hinder or stifle the growth of the industry, but instead would cherish and help it, arguing he intends to keep the US ahead of China in the race to become the world leader in AI.
2: Lee Milner reporting. You're listening to The World News from the BBC. A fire that's been ravaging a hill overlooking the Ecuadorian capital Quito has reignited, with reports saying the flames are approaching homes. Firefighters are redoubling their efforts on their third consecutive day of tackling the blaze. Europe's drugs agency says Scotland is being flooded with powerful new drugs, hampering efforts to cut deaths linked to narcotics. Scotland already has the highest rate of drug deaths in Europe. The agency says there's been a rapid spread in Scotland of synthetic opioids, often hundreds of times more potent than heroin. Dr. Lorna Nisbet, a forensic toxicologist at Dundee University, says the new drugs are more powerful than morphine.
6: So they can be 50, they can be 100, they can be 200 times more potent. The illicit drug supply in Scotland is getting more and more dangerous as time goes on. It isn't safe. It has never been safe to take illicit drugs, but it is definitely not something that is at all safe to do just now.
2: North Korea has launched what appears to be a ballistic missile off its east coast. Seoul called an emergency meeting in response and said it was stepping up surveillance. It comes just 8 days after Pyongyang fired multiple short-range ballistic missiles as part of what it described as a firepower drill. The British singer Ed Sheeran has admitted making mistakes and apologised to fans at his first concert since the rapper Macklemore was dropped from his US tour over pro-Palestinian comments. The pop star told an audience in Philadelphia he never wanted to be an activist musician, but had ended up in the middle of a passionate argument about free speech. Supporting acts withdrew from the tour when Macklemore was removed. In Hong Kong, dignitaries and mourners have paid their respects to the territory's first leader after the end of British rule at a state funeral. Tung Chi Hwa is only the third person to be honoured in this way since Hong Kong returned to China in 1997. And that's the latest BBC News.
0: Hello and welcome to the Arts Hour from the BBC World Service. I'm Nikki Beatty, bringing you a star-studded lineup of global guests and some cultural companionship with the best arts, entertainment and culture conversation from across the BBC and beyond. Coming up, Australian movie star Hugh Jackman is playing Robin Hood in his latest film, a grittier and darker incarnation of the folklore hero than we've seen before. The Japanese-British Nobel Prize-winning novelist Kazuo Ishiguro discusses what makes a good train film, and the New Zealand author of Sorrow and Bliss, Meg Mason, is back with a new novel that explores obsession. Also on the show, we'll hear from American actor Emmy Rossum, who stars in the TV series a lot of people around the world are talking about, Furious. And my guests here with me in the Arts Hour studio are the German director making waves, Joscha Bonga. We'll be talking about his film Baby Star later in the show. And we welcome back as our critic, the mighty Larushka Ivanzadeh. So before we go any further, do you both have a cultural highlight that you want to recommend to the world? Larushka, I'll come to you first.
7: OK, well, the big rock documentary at the moment is obviously Oasis' Don't Look Back in Anger, which is terrific. But I want to recommend a rather lovely under-the-radar alternative, which is called Eddie Cochran, Don't Forget Me. And it's the first official portrait of the American rock and roll pioneer who died when he was only 21 in 1960. And honestly, this is the most, I say it's under the radar, this is the most star-studded rockumentary I've ever seen. It's got everybody in it. It's got Sting, Rod Stewart, Roger Daltrey, Ronnie Wood, Cliff Richard, Susie Quattro, Alice Cooper. Like every time someone is interviewed, a new person pops up, which makes sense because it's all about the legacy that Eddie Cochran left.
0: Oh, how interesting. Joscha, what about you?
8: I'm rewatching a show from 2013. It's called Person of Interest, and it's by the brother of Christopher Nolan, Jonathan Nolan. And this is a quite interesting show because it is all about surveillance and spying on all of us, actually, and also a lot about AGI and AI. So it feels quite temporally at the moment.
0: Excellent. Thank you both. First then, Australian actor and Hollywood star Hugh Jackman is world famous for playing Wolverine in the X-Men movies and has given excellent performances in films as varied as The Prestige, Australia, Les Miserables, The Greatest Showman and Prisoners. We heard about his film Sheep Detectives earlier this year on the Arts Hour, and his latest role is also set in the English countryside. The Death of Robin Hood is an edgy reimagining of the famous myth of the English medieval outlaw and his merry men. The men in this version, though, are dejected and violent.
9: People speak of Robin Hood, tell his stories. They're all lies.
10: He was not a hero. You were a murderous brigand.
0: There have been countless on-screen versions of Robin Hood, from the 1973 Disney cartoon to Kevin Costner's Prince of Thieves, the slapstick Men in Tights, and then there's Ridley Scott's version starring Russell Crowe. Well, Hugh Jackman told the BBC's Sarah Cox about his grittier take.
1: This is a very different version that you may have grown up with. If you're like me and you grew up seeing Robin Hood as a fox, in an animated movie. But this is very, very different.
11: Very different.
1: A very violent man.
11: Yes.
1: I want a full warning to everybody. The beginning of the movie has got some hardcore action stuff that is pretty violent because the movie's very much about that.
11: Yeah.
1: About how, the weight of violence.
11: Isn't it? Because it's like, oh, it's like really up close, gruesome fighting.
1: It's sort of uncomfortable violence.
11: Yeah.
1: And it's meant to be that. But anyway, I think it's a beautiful film.
11: Yes.
1: Fairly soon on, he arrives. So there is an original ballad that talks about the death of Robin Hood. Did you know about it?
11: No, tell me.
1: Me neither. Some people know about the famously on his deathbed shot an arrow out the window and said, bury me where the arrow lands.
11: Oh, wow.
1: And
11: that was a bold choice. Where it could have landed anywhere.
1: That's the joke. And that's why he was buried in the cupboard. But anyway, not a lot of people, including me, knew much about it. And the writer, Mike Sarnowski, just decided to take the idea of what would that life have been like once the Merry Men had disbanded. So Little John is in it. Spoiler alert, played by Bill Skarsgård, who's incredible.
11: Right.
1: And Jodie Comer's in it. She plays the prioress, which is where Robin sort of ends up injured. And the rest goes from there. It's, I think, a really, really beautiful movie.
11: It's a really epic film. I mean, it's beautifully shot.
1: Oh,
11: and,
1: and
11: it is beautiful. There is tender moments from Robin with little Margaret.
1: Yeah.
11: Where he's teaching her how to fire a bow. Sort of takes her under his wing a little bit.
1: Totally. It does become quite tender, which I like.
11: Brutal fight scenes mentioned. Did you have to get fit for this role? Because I know there's Wolverine. You did loads of your own stunts. You were throwing yourself around. Is that right? And were you suddenly like, I'm done now? You know what I mean?
1: A little bit.
11: Get someone else in. And did you wear a really heavy vest? I had to jump around.
1: And in the mud. And it was at night. And I have never been tired of doing a fight scene in my life.
11: Yeah.
1: I got a little grumpy. I didn't have to get fit. The whole thing was about him being injured from the jump. But I still have mud in places that I can't mention on breakfast radio.
11: How was it with the accent, the Yorkshire?
1: Oh, it was so good.
11: I won't make you do it, but I did enjoy your "We'll Likely Die."
1: We'll likely die.
11: Oh, that's it.
1: I will likely die, John.
11: Yeah. Are you proud of your British roots? Do you love being here? When you come back, it's a little bit of you feel like you're home when you're here.
1: Totally. I feel it in my bones. So I was the youngest of five of mum and dad. So they had three kids, fourth on the way. And the Australian government was really like, come on over. We want you to come over. And they were like, oh, that sounds great. And so they just went. But you're right. And I said, why Sydney? They said, I don't know. We got off in Perth and it was 46 degrees.
11: Oh.
1: And so they said, let's get back. And so they went back on the boat and went around to Sydney. I was like, so you didn't even know where you were heading? And I went, no, not really.
11: God, incredible. What an adventure. And taking the kids and amazing.
1: Totally.
0: Hugh Jackman on his latest film, The Death of Robin Hood. My guests on today's Arts Hour are filmmaker Yosha Bongard and critic Larushka Ivanzadeh. Larushka, your thoughts on the film?
7: Oh my goodness, be warned. I mean, as Hugh says at the beginning of that clip, this film is super gory. I mean, I was not expecting this. I think you have a sort of picture in your mind of what a Robin Hood movie will be. And this was close to a slasher movie. I mean, it was like sort of the Sherwood Chainsaw Massacre if there were chainsaws in 13th century England. I mean, I was just not expecting that. At all.
0: Oh, wow. So is there anything that made it stand out apart from the gore? Was there a unique take on things?
7: Well, I thought it'd be a sort of melancholy look back at Robin Hood, the aging Robin Hood. But yes, it's more about him saying he's exploding his own myth. He's saying that people think I was this sort of hero who fought for the meek and robbed the rich and gave the poor. But actually, I was a monster who killed everybody. And now I'm being pursued by the descendants of the people I killed in the first place. But what's not clear from the film is why he feels the need to go around slaughtering everyone the whole time. And I feel that's quite a missing piece of the puzzle for me.
0: Yeah, sounds like it. Yosha, is there any German equivalent of a folklore hero who stole from the rich and gave to the poor like Robin Hood?
8: I think we don't have this in Germany, really, when I grew up. So, of course, I mean, we have the Brothers Grimm in Germany, which are quite big.
0: The fairy tales.
8: The fairy tales, yes. Like, and I'm also from the region where they collected a lot of their fairy tales. So I grew up with a lot of them, actually.
0: But they're quite dark fairy tales.
8: Yeah, very dark.
0: Yeah. Yeah, what's going on there? I mentioned some of the other Robin Hood films in my introduction. Do either of you have a favourite? And if so, why? Larushka?
7: Well, the one that instantly springs to my mind is The Court Jester, which is 1950. 1950s film with starring Danny Kaye. And it's not exactly Robin Hood, but it's a sort of screwball spoof of Robin Hood.
0: Oh, lovely.
7: And it plays on that idea of Robin Hood always being about sort of trickery and disguises and performances. And it's a sort of, yeah, parody of swashbuckling vim and vigour. And it's got a real cult following. There are certain catchphrases in it. There's one that goes, "The vessel with the pestle has the pellet with the poison." If someone says that to you, the correct response is, "The flagon with the dragon has the brew that is true."
0: Larushka, do you realise what you have done around the globe now? You have sent millions of people running to access this film.
7: Good.
0: I love the way you did that. Can you beat that, Yosha?
8: No, I can't beat that. But I really think we need a new Robin Hood in our actual world. And we have to tackle some billionaires within the next decade.
0: We need a Robin Hood for the billionaires. Yeah. On that note, thank you both so much. You're listening to The Arts Hour from the BBC World Service. What is your favourite train scene in a film, I wonder? Well, mine is the Chaya Chaya song on top of a train in the Bollywood movie Dil Se. So many movies, though, involve scenes of railway travel. And train films have become almost a cinematic trope of their own. The Japanese-British writer and Nobel laureate Kazuo Ishiguro was recently invited to the British Film Institute to curate a season of his favourite train films, a personal obsession. And his forthcoming novel is an homage to train-based thrillers of the 1930s. Some big-name directors gave him their suggestions, many unsolicited. It turns out that Kazuo Ishiguro is very discerning about what met his criteria.
12: Well, I had to impose some rules because so many people started to suggest their favourite films, and they weren't train films. And probably after this broadcast, I'm going to get more people.
11: Tons.
12: People saying, "Why didn't you include From Russia with Love or something like this?" Well, From Russia with Love is not a train film. It's a film with one segment, which is fantastic, set on a train. But so I've excluded all these things, like Strangers on the Train, Some Like It Hot.
13: North by Northwest.
12: Yeah, North by... There are many examples. Now, a train film has to be set predominantly on the train. The world of the train is the world of the movie.
13: Do you remember the first time that you were enchanted by a train movie?
12: I think I first fell in love with train movies because of Alfred Hitchcock's The Lady Vanishes.
14: It's gone.
15: What's gone?
14: Miss Foy's name on the window. You saw it. You must have seen it. She's on the train.
12: The idea that the entire film could be on the train... You could meet the most unlikely people from all different nationalities and you're crossing borders, rather romantic. You can meet your future spouse. You can meet someone who's trying to kill you, all in a corridor. Yeah. That was all very exciting.
13: And if you look at Shanghai Express, and that's what's great is it's so claustrophobic, is that you cannot get along the corridor without actually physically touching someone else. It's so kind of intimate and strange because on a train, you just do not know who's going to be your bedfellow.
12: Well, this is great for a storyteller, whether it's in cinema or on the book. I mean, there's great economy in storytelling that comes out of this forced intimacy. Normally, you have to contrive some kind of huge, long thing to get two people from different worlds to meet. In a train story... Bang, they're there. You get into a compartment, you just happen to be sharing this compartment. It might be a sleeping compartment, or you go into the restaurant car and somebody's confronting you about some crisis. The expediting of storytelling chores is terrific. You can do almost anything you want. It's a bit like dream in that sense. Like when you have a dream, the dreaming mind can't be bothered. So it just shoves an old school friend in front of you. So it's a bit like that in a train. Anyone can turn up.
16: I heard your gramophone, ladies, and thought I'd come in and get acquainted, if you don't mind.
17: Not at all. Come in.
16: It's a bit lonely on the train, isn't it? I'm used to having people around. They put my dog in the baggage car. That's why I dropped in on you. I've been visiting my niece in Pekin. She married a seafaring man.
13: And I love the fact that when it was announced that you were doing this, you're inundated in directors like Martin Scorsese and Walter Hill putting in their tuppence. How did you deal with their enthusiasms?
12: Well, it was kind of awkward because these are people I've revered for many, many years. I mean, Scorsese wrote to me via his PA. And so I replied to the PA, who I know, because it was a friend of mine. But I mean, Walter Hill, who I don't know at all, just wrote directly to me with his kind of suggestions. And I had to I watched some of these, and I had to say to, you know, to this great director, I'm sorry, but what you suggested, I don't think is quite good enough. You know, very embarrassing. But he very graciously replied to say, well, yes, you've got some good points there.
0: Kazuo Ishiguro. My guests on today's Arts Hour are Larushka Ivanzadeh and Yosha Bongard. Larushka, what do you think of his choices?
7: I mean, they're great choices, but they feel kind of quite stately, as I'd expect from him. And it did sort of send my mind on a different track, probably a bit more lowbrow.
0: A different choo-choo train track.
7: Yes, choo-choo train track.
0: So what was your track?
7: Well, it made me think of like comedy and horror. So horror, I think of Train to Busan.
0: Oh, what a film.
7: Yeah.
0: The Korean film.
7: Yeah, Korean film about 10 years ago, where a zombie apocalypse suddenly breaks out on a train from Seoul to Busan. Mm-hmm. But also, I want a big plug of one of my favorite films of the year, which is a comedy called Stop! Exclamation mark that exclamation mark
0: train
7: exclamation mark. Did you like that?
0: You know what? I surprised myself in liking that.
7: Yes,
0: I thought it was clever and funny. So this is a lot of drag queens on a train. Mm-hmm. RuPaul's Drag Race is very much a part of it. And
7: yes,
0: that RuPaul plays a tiny role.
7: He plays the US president.
0: Yeah, but it's still... they're not really there a lot, are they?
7: No.
0: But that was great fun and very clever. What about you, Yosha? Favourite train film?
8: I think it's his ninth, Snowpiercer.
0: Oh,
8: great. I really liked it by Bong Joon-ho. I think it's quite clever and it really shows how society comes together in a train. And
0: we've had two Korean filmmakers. That's great.
8: Maybe Koreans like trains.
0: Maybe they have no choice. Kazuo Ishiguro's novels have made really good films so far. Remains of the Day, Never Let Me Go. Now we're going to have Clara and the Sun, which comes out next month. And Guillermo del Toro is making an animated version of The Buried Giant. So what are your anticipation levels like, Larushka?
7: Well, they're both really interesting choices of director, aren't they? Because you think of Kazuo Ishiguro is very, you know, restrained and internalized. Mm-hmm. And these two directors are very flamboyant and out there and fantastical. So in both cases, it's going to be a really interesting pairing.
0: Who is directing Clara and the Sun?
7: So Clara and the Sun is being directed by Taika Waititi.
0: Thank you. What do you think of that?
8: I love him.
0: Thank you both so much. You're with the Arts Hour and I'm Nikki Beatty. Writer Meg Mason, author of the internationally acclaimed novel Sorrow and Bliss, grew up in a religious sect in New Zealand, which has informed her latest book, Sophie Standing There. The novel follows Sophie, a book lover, who works as a technician at a literary festival and becomes obsessed with an author. The situation develops into a parasocial relationship, i.e. a one-sided connection. Sophie is a divorcee, lost and adrift in her late 30s, something she shares with the protagonist of Meg's last novel, Sorrow and Bliss. When the BBC Samira Ahmed spoke to Meg Mason, they began by discussing those parallels.
18: It's the absolute antithesis, because the protagonist of Sorrow and Bliss was quite a dark, edgy, occasionally cruel, very academic woman, and Sophie is this lovely, kind, natural optimist, you know, so concerned with the well-being of everybody she works with. She's a book lover. She's just so sweet and sort of an autodidact. And I think I just wanted to just explore that and do something completely different with her.
19: Yeah. Sophie becomes obsessed with a fictional writer who you've called Lilac Dunn, and she rereads all her works. She feels that she can kind of communicate with her, and what we now would call a kind of parasocial relationship. She's more than a fan of this writer, but the book doesn't treat her as if she is kind of totally crazy. And I wonder, have you had your own intense relationship with a particular author?
18: Well, I think it's so important what you say about the fact she's not totally crazy, because parasocial sounds such an inherently negative term, you know, that you're a bit unhinged if you attach to an author in that way. But we all do it. So to me, it seems much more like a sort of lovely imaginary literary friendship, in the way that I've felt completely close to Nancy Mitford for 20 years,
19: really?
18: Despite the fact, you know, that she was dead long before I was born. I just have, you know, you read that novel and it means something to you and you sort of do start to communicate. So I think that I don't see it as negative, and therefore, you know, when I hear that someone will say, I loved your book, or I will, you know, love another author's book, I just think it's the beauty of the way that books and authors and readers are all in communication with each other at all times.
19: Make it sound very positive, but I was thinking about, you know, the queues that form outside shops for things like the publication of the new Sally Rooney novel.
18: Mm-hmm.
19: And I wonder how the success of Sorrow and Bliss, because it was a huge success, how far that's changed how fans interact with you at places like Literary Festival.
18: I think it's such a funny thing to happen to you when you're 43, because at that age, you don't imagine anything much in your life is going to change dramatically. You know, and I'd written two other books and they did perfectly well at home, you know, in Australia where I live. And then Sorrow and Bliss just happened really out of nowhere and it was beyond my kind of imagining. But I just think that it was just all such a joy. There was nothing I would change about it. My world expanded and I met thrilling readers and thrilling writers. And it was just, I just was so grateful for it. It was just such bliss after, you know, being a reader myself for however long and, you know, just to suddenly have this window into the world that you've only ever imagined before.
19: And as you've implied, it's clear you really love books. Many of the characters in this book are real book lovers. And some, I mean, two in particular, partly because of their shared upbringing in the Plymouth Brethren, which is, you know, a sect where they were denied most books. And I wonder, was that your own experience growing up in New Zealand?
18: Mm-hmm. Well, the sect that Sophie grew up in isn't named. I grew up in a sort of New Zealand branch of the Brethren, which wasn't Plymouth. And it definitely wasn't. There's a lot of confusion, actually, about what's the difference between a cult and a sect. And it's definitely not a cult. A sect is often, you know, a group that's sort of sheared off from a existing religious group. And so I grew up in that, and it was incredibly strict, and I never intended to write about it because it's just impossible to explain. And the part that I give to Sophie is the part where you tell people about it, you know, all the rules that you grew up with and everything that was banned and everything that was considered evil, and they think it's hilarious or terrible or how awful, but at the time it's so normal. Mm-hmm. And growing up in it, I loved it. You know, we had this incredibly tight community. I didn't know it was weird, and so it really does shape you. And when I wanted to sort of find out why Sophie is the way she is and why she feels a bit separate from everyone, that seemed to be a perfectly good explanation.
0: Meg Mason talking about her latest novel, Sophie Standing There. Let me turn to my Arts Hour guests in the studio. Larushka, is there a creative you've connected with in a parasocial way?
7: Oh, gosh, that feels very sort of revealing.
0: Well, I'll start then.
7: Okay.
0: I have a parasocial relationship with all the housewives from the Bravo series, The Real Housewives of. I swear, I know them all and I feel like I know their lives, but of course they don't know me. Your turn.
7: Okay, well, it makes me think of when you're a teenager and you feel really lost and you kind of want that intimacy without risk of having this really close relationship with someone who really gets you.
0: Who got you?
7: Well, it was probably when I was an unhappy teenager. I ran away from home for one day and I went to Islington in North London because I'd somehow worked out that I thought Stephen Fry lived there on a particular square, and I hung around outside his house until it got really dark. And I had actually no idea what was going to happen. Like, what was he going to do? See this weird teenager and invite them
0: about
7: in?
0: What somebody else would have done to a teenager.
7: Well,
0: do you want to explain to Yosha and anybody else who Stephen Fry is?
7: Stephen Fry is this genius, kind of very eccentric, brilliant-minded English comedian and writer. And I don't know what I imagined, that he wasn't going to marry me or something. But I think it's that wanting to be seen, isn't it? Like the
0: yes.
7: kindred spirit. But, you know, I ended up just going home. No one noticed I'd gone.
0: Oh, Yosha, do you have a parasocial relationship with anyone, or have you?
8: I think I listen to so many podcasts, and because like language and hearing the sounds of people is so intimate to us,
0: yes.
8: it almost feels like I know you, Nikki, and yeah. Arushka. I mean, I listened to before.
0: Ah,
8: so
0: that's interesting.
8: That's interesting, yeah.
0: Yeah. And Larushka, you read Meg Mason's last novel, Sorrow and Bliss. Do you think modern loneliness among women is a bit of a theme in culture at the moment?
7: Well, I think what people are maybe exploring now is that idea of solitude and loneliness being this choice. And I was reading articles this year, I'm sure, about loneliness influencers.
1: Mm-hmm.
7: And all these women who sort of broadcast online and show their lives of being lonely by choice and what solitude means. And you have these videos of them making their healthy meals for one and doing self-care.
0: Oh, yes. Kind of thing. Okay.
7: Yeah.
0: Thank you both. That's it for part one of the show, but don't go away. Still to come, we'll be hearing from actor Emmy Rossum on the hit TV series Furious, and I'll be talking to director Yosha Bongard about his debut feature film, Baby Star. The Arts Hour is back after this.

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3: BBC News with Jane Steele. The mayor of Moscow says Ukraine has carried out the largest drone attacks on the Russian capital and its surrounding region yet. He said 450 drones had been directed at the city since Saturday. An oil refinery was damaged. The regional governor said two people had been killed. President Trump says he will form an artificial intelligence force and appoint an AI advisor to regulate the industry. He said he would not hinder the growth of AI, warning that the US must maintain its lead over China. Voters in eastern Germany are going to the polls in two state elections that could further weaken Friedrich Merz's position as chancellor. If his Christian Democrats perform poorly, it's likely to lead to speculation that the party could try to oust Mr. Merz as leader. South Korean media says North Korea has launched two missiles off its east coast. South Korea has called an emergency security meeting in response and said it was stepping up surveillance. A fire that's been ravaging a hill overlooking Ecuador's capital Quito has reignited and is reported to be approaching homes. Firefighters are redoubling their efforts to tackle the blaze. A journalist and candidate for local elections in Peru has been assassinated while campaigning. Susie Apontopolo, who was 44, was shot by an unknown gunman in a market in the coastal region of Ancash. In Hong Kong, dignitaries and mourners have paid their respects to the territory's first leader after the end of British rule at a state funeral. Tung Chi Hwa is only the third person to be honoured in this way since Hong Kong returned to China almost 30 years ago. 10 lions have been found dead in the Ngorongoro conservation area in Tanzania. Local authorities suspect the animals were poisoned and say they're trying to identify those responsible. In recent months, at least 20 elephants have died in Kenya's Amboseli National Park, which is near the Tanzanian border. BBC News.
4: Welcome back to The Art Sale from the BBC World Service with me, Nikki Beatty. And if you've only just joined us, here's what you missed in the first half of the show. We heard from the Australian movie star Hugh Jackman about playing Robin Hood, Nobel Prize-winning novelist Kazuo Ishiguro on his favourite train films, and author Meg Mason on fictionalising an obsessive relationship between a reader and a writer. Coming up in a moment, US actor Emmy Rossum on her role in the hit TV series Furious. And I'll be talking to German film director Joscha Bongard about his latest film, Baby Star. He's still here with me in the studio, as is our cultural critic this week, Larushka Ivanzadeh. First then, Furious, the Disney TV series, which has activated a lot of conversations across the globe over the last few weeks. Written by Elizabeth Merriweather, famous for creating the American sitcom New Girl, it's an edge-of-your-seat thriller about a female serial killer who's killing off powerful men who've been involved in abuse and trafficking. Emmy Rossum plays the FBI agent pursuing her, who has herself been damaged by years of working on homicide cases and by her own experience of an abusive relationship.
5: Your first case as an FBI agent, and you think you have a serial killer.
6: I do.
5: Female killers know their victims. They kill for power, control.
6: Being a victim of violence makes you colder.
4: Jason DeRosso spoke to Emmy Rossum about her character on ABC Radio National's The Screen Show. Here's some of that conversation.
7: I think she's somebody who, in order to survive, has had to eat a lot of her anger. She's metabolizing it all the time. I think it's not appropriate to express rage, especially for women in society. It's not appropriate to express rage within a law enforcement environment. You need to have a certain temperament and be able to compartmentalize. And I think that because of her history and her very, very complex PTSD, she has become uniquely able to eat an enormous amount of rage.
8: Yeah. I mean, I was wondering if this was a grueling part to play because it seems to me to be so physical.
7: It was pretty grueling. But at the same time, I felt that I understood the character so deeply and had spent so much time with law enforcement by the time we started that I understood her so deeply that I had methods to get into her and to get out of her.
8: How do you mean you'd spent so much time with law enforcement before? Was that just your process of preparing?
7: Yeah, I got to train with current and former FBI agents and current and former detectives, get to spend time with the squads, understanding interview tactics, weapons training in Texas as well as West Point, shooting guns as much as I could on the range, doing target practice, training with my fake plastic gun as much as I could, making that part of myself, working with psychologists, developing the backstory, understanding how the character moves through the world and deeply understanding the history, bringing parts of myself and things that I had read and learned about to the character so that I was, by the time I stepped onto set, I had been working on it for 2.5 years. So it was almost like working on the second season.
8: Wow. So Elizabeth Merriweather, the creator of Furious, let's talk about her because it's really curious to me that she's kind of known for sitcoms almost. I mean, comedy dramas, you know, New Girl famously is, you know, this big show that's this huge credit for her. Tell me, what did she tell you about why she was attracted to this material?
7: I love Liz's writing. I think people that can write things that are funny are also deeply cutting or social commentary. There are people that think deeply and in complicated, unique ways about things. I think being funny is way harder than being serious often. I think Liz is brilliant. I had loved The Dropout. I had seen that. And I had brought the idea of making Black Widow into a show to Hulu. They had just worked with Liz and asked if I liked the idea of Liz. And I thought it was a slam dunk. She watched the movie and wanted to do it as well. So
8: I didn't know that. So it's you who brought the idea of...
7: It's my fault. Oh,
8: no, that's great. Because this is quite different from Black Widow, obviously.
7: Yes, it is. But the arc that the two women go through, it starts as cat and mouse and ends up to be the two women on the beach who are both so lonely and kind of underestimated, finding this weird, even though they're both lying, they're able to find this weird bond with each other. And I think the back half of the movie is what interested us both. This dynamic of this FBI agent and this serial killer getting close together, maybe feeling a certain kinship or almost at home with each other in the way that they don't in the male-dominated spaces that they usually play in.
8: And how is that for an actor to also be a kind of producer, creator? Were you tempted to direct any of these episodes, by the way?
7: No, not on this one, because I felt that the totality of acting in this one, which is so intense and ask so much of me that I couldn't. And also I didn't think that I was the right person to direct this. I may be on other things, but not this one.
8: And finally, do you have any, you know, have you been influenced in particular by anyone on your journey to this point in your career? I noticed you have worked with greats like Joel Schumacher and people like Clint Eastwood as well. You know, what was it like working with Clint?
7: Amazing. He knows exactly what he wants. He says it plainly and directly. He's a very calm, confident leader and a good communicator.
8: I've heard he's really calm on set when he says action and cut. He just whispers it almost.
7: That's right. And sets a tone where everybody feels, every director or leader sets a different kind of tone. And he's remarkable in his own way.
8: And what sort of leader do you want to be? Do you think you are? Do you think women almost need to show a different kind of leadership, given where we are at this point in time in the West and in history. I'm sort of zooming right out here, but is there something about a female kind of leadership that you think could be a new way of moving forward in creative enterprises like this, in business?
7: I try to be myself. I try to make room for everyone to have their voice heard at the table at the same time as knowing my responsibility to a schedule and a budget and, you know, taking on and off that producer hat when I go on set and I'm the performer, and also making sure that everyone feels like, every actor feels like their voice can be heard.
4: Emmy Rossum discussing Furious, which is streaming on Disney Plus. I binged this series and I thought, I mean, I didn't particularly buy into it. It got a bit silly for me, but I thought Emmy was outstanding. Well, it's not about me. Our cultural critic this week is Larushka Ivanzadeh. She's here in the studio with filmmaker Yosha Bongard. Your thoughts on the series, Larushka?
9: Well, when it first started and you get into it, you sort of think, oh, this just feels a bit like Killing Eve.
4: Yes.
9: Because it's about this sort of troubled female investigator and she's drawn into this intimate relationship with this very charismatic, sort of sexy female serial killer. And then the more it goes on, the more it becomes more interesting, doesn't it? It's more about, structured violence and feels very Epstein era thriller.
4: Absolutely. And I think that's what a lot of the conversations have been about, haven't they? I like the defective detective trope, like a detective's always got to have something wrong with them and some problem. Did you find her different in any ways, or was it just yet another one of those?
9: It did feel a bit like one another, but she has sort of different tropes. So she's got a particular sort of kink that she has.
4: Yes, which we won't discuss. Talk about.
9: But that was distinctive. But I also really like Quinza Tylee Bernstein.
4: Yes.
9: Who plays Nora, this other head of a department. Isn't
4: yes.
9: She?
4: And she's got a little bit of a drinking problem.
9: She's got another flawed.
4: Defective detective.
9: Defective detective. And I hadn't come across her as an actor before.
4: Yes, I've seen her in a couple of things. Mm. But in this, she's outstanding, isn't she? So, Yosha, I know you haven't seen this yet, but what's the last series that you binged on TV?
10: That's a good question, actually. I tried to watch the second season of Beef because I really loved the first one, but the second season wasn't.
4: It wasn't to your liking?
10: No.
4: Yeah.
10: Wasn't your cup of tea? The first one was great.
4: Okay. Yeah. Can I just recommend another thing that I've been banging on about, which won a couple of Emmys this week? DTF St. Louis, if you haven't seen it.
9: No, you told me about that, and I got my husband to watch it. So he binged for me. But yes,
4: and
9: completely
4: he
9: absolutely loved it, and he did it on your recommendation.
4: Yes! Thank you so much. You're listening to The Arts Hour from the BBC World Service. Let's turn the spotlight onto you and your film now, Yosha. A bit of background first. Yosha Bongard's German filmmaker. His work has explored what happens when our private lives become public performance. His first feature-length documentary, Pornfluencer, looked at the online adult content industry. And now we have his feature film debut, Baby Star. Baby Star turns the influencer economy into a darkly funny but unsettling family story. 16-year-old Luca has grown up as the star of her parents' hugely successful social media empire until the prospect of another baby makes her question where daughter ends and product begins. She then starts to reject the only world she knows. Baby Star takes a sharp look at childhood, parental ambition, and what it means to grow up in public and be commodified. Yosha, what was the question or the idea that first lodged in your mind that led to Baby Star? What did you want to investigate and explore?
10: Actually, the idea came when I was working on the documentary you mentioned, Pornfluencer, because at first we really wanted to show a portrait about this couple who is kind of the ethical new porn, but we still found there are very old and patriarchy systems running also in their relationship. And while we were editing this film, I was thinking about my first feature and the idea of a kid suing its parents because they displayed her on social media came up. And then from there, it developed into Baby Star. And I think we tried to also get a lot of what we know from family into it.
4: So Luca has grown up. She has everything, we think. Millions of followers, beautiful home, beautiful things. But she's grown up essentially performing her own childhood. So what interested you about that collision between being a daughter and being a product?
10: I mean, what I find very interesting is that we tend to commodify every aspect of our lives nowadays, and that we really try not to only perform in the best way we can for everybody, but also for ourselves. And I find it quite interesting how a kid who grew up performing and also sees performances of their parent develops an own self, and or if she is just performing and doesn't know how not to perform, you know.
4: Luca's parents are enjoying their life and they're living off all this big money that they make from their brand deals and their ad revenue. And now they're ready to capitalize on Luca's personally trained AI model, this digital copy of her. How close are we to that happening in real life?
10: I mean, it was interesting because this idea came from the app Replica.
4: Replica being one of a number of companies who allow people to create photorealistic video clones of human speakers.
10: In 2023, they had issues with Italy, or legal issues with Italy, and then they had to like avoid their avatars, and so many people lost their loved ones because of this, because like they lost their avatars, which were their love interests. And this idea sparked this avatar for Luca, because I had the feeling it's very interesting to have herself talking to herself and not to have a companion with her, but an echo chamber again. So we are already there. So when we imagined it in 23, it was kind of a little sci-fi thing, but now children or people in their youth are talking to an AI about their intimate problems.
4: It really scares me. Critical thinking and emotional faculties are just going to be dulled, I think. You made a little nod to the Truman Show in that line when the father says to his family, if I don't see you, good afternoon, good evening and good night. Now, for people who haven't seen the Truman Show, it's a film about a man played by Jim Carrey who discovers his entire existence has been for the benefit of a reality show. Why did you want to reference that movie?
10: Actually, it's one of my favorite movies. And always when I pitched a baby star to people around 50, they were like, ah, the Truman Show. And I was like, yeah, the Truman Show. Okay. And so I thought, and I really like to make references in films. I think it's nice to give props to your heroes somehow.
4: Yeah. How do you view Luca? Because, I mean, she's a product of the world that we live in right now. She knows how to perform, manipulate attention. She understands all that machinery. But is she a victim? Is she a participant? Is she something more complicated? How do you see her?
10: I mean, I always try not to judge on my own characters, or like not judge at people at all, which is quite complicated, because I feel
4: well,
10: like
4: you must be a saint if you don't.
10: No, I'm not a saint, and I really judge a lot of people, but in the background, you know. but I think it's interesting more to see the systematic aspect of it and see why people are doing what they are doing and why our influencers now like to exploit all their lives. I think what is most crucial to me is I feel like at the moment we give people value when they have a lot of people watching them, or like how do you say it, like
4: a big audience.
10: Yeah.
4: Yes,
10: and I think that's very bad, because not the audience is like defining how people are, but their own values, actually.
4: It's a strange measurement, isn't it?
10: Yeah, it is.
4: Why was humor so important to you in this film?
10: Oh, I think humor is important in life.
4: Yeah.
10: And every drama needs a lot of humor in it. And sometimes in Germany, we lack some humor in our films.
4: But this is particularly sophisticated, dark humor. I loved it.
10: Thank
4: I loved it. Tell me about the decision with your cinematographer, Jakob Sinsel, to often sort of shoot Luca and everyone from an angle that's quite high, and also from a distance, because it felt like we were maybe watching surveillance, or What was that? Where did that come from?
10: Yeah, I think you answered it already, because you felt like watching her. And that's what we wanted to let the audience feel, that they are constantly watching and that they are also complicit in this thing, because we are watching influencers and they can exploit their family and their children.
4: Yeah. And tell us a little bit about the score that you chose.
10: Mm-hmm. So I worked with Jonas Vogler on the score, and he's one of my long-term collaborators already. And what was really important to us is that this feels kind of quirky and techy, but also quite near to ourselves. And so Jonas used a lot of his voice and then distorted it in the end.
4: Oh, okay.
10: So that we have both, like, this direct feeling of humanity and this technical mixing up.
4: What do you see your purpose as in terms of being a filmmaker? What are you trying to understand? What might you be trying to change? Or is it that you want to keep making people have a dialogue about issues? What is it?
10: That's one of the things that I really want to achieve, is that we get into a dialogue more and more again within our society. I think speaking with each other and understanding each other is so important. But also I think of myself as a political human being, and I also want to be political in my arts, but also chronicle our times somehow. Yeah.
4: And what's next for you? What can we look forward to?
10: I'm actually shooting the sixth season of a Sherman TV show at the moment, which is a culture clash comedy, and it's a lot of fun. And I just wrote the second draft of a treatment for my next feature film, which is called Your Body, and circles around pregnancy, abortion, and parenthood.
4: Oh, light-hearted fare then.
10: Yeah, and it's actually a love story turning into a body horror. So.
4: Oh, okay. Well, we look forward to both of those.
10: Hopefully not longer than 5 years.
4: Yosha Bongard, thank you for now. And the film is Baby Star. Let's talk about a story that's been dominating a lot of our social media feeds this week. US rapper Macklemore was dropped from Ed Sheeran's US tour, having called for a free Palestine during two concerts in New Jersey. So Macklemore said on Instagram that the boycott had been organized by Robert Kraft, the billionaire owner of the Gillette Stadium in Massachusetts, which was one of the venues on Ed Sheeran's tour. Robert Kraft is also a prominent supporter of Israel among sports figures. He formed the Foundation to Combat Anti-Semitism in 2019. He has also said that his venue wouldn't provide a platform for hate speech, and also accused the rapper of a broader history of anti-Semitic rhetoric. All the remaining support acts on Ed Sheeran's US tour quit too, including Phineas, the brother of pop star Billie Eilish, who said in a statement, "Artists must not be silenced when they speak up for the oppressed." Ed Sheeran said he wouldn't be drawn into a public debate over Gaza. He stressed that he wasn't responsible for Macklemore being removed from the tour, and said he was appalled that the suffering and pain caused on both sides is a human tragedy. He also said that those who come to my shows don't expect a political forum. And he said, "I respect Macklemore's strength of purpose to stand up and shout for what he believes." Larushka, how do you feel about where the line should be drawn, if at all, with what high-profile performers can say and show of their political views on stage?
9: Well, I think there are sort of competing freedoms here. Obviously, there is the artistic freedom to speak. Mm. But, you know, there's also the promoter's freedom to finance and curate the event that they've chosen, and the headline artist's freedom to decide what the concert is. Because, I mean, I think the key thing here is, it isn't Macklemore's own tour.
4: I exactly wanted to bring up that point. He was a supporter.
9: Yeah, he was a supporter. And if Ed Sheeran wants to keep his tour apolitical, then that's his decision, and he'd have people who are part of that.
4: Yeah. Yeah, so competing interests there. Yosha, what do you think?
10: I mean, I think we had also the same conversation happening at the Berlinale Film Festival this year. And what I really want to say is that we still have to talk to each other and really listen to each other, because I think Wim Wenders, the great director from Germany, was really misunderstood in what he was saying.
4: Can you just remind us what he said?
10: Yeah, he said that we are not politicians as artists. And what he meant was that we don't have to act as politicians, but as like empathetic artists, so that we don't get too drawn into politics. But this also means that you can speak up, that you can say your stance about conflicts, but you are not a politician in the end.
4: So, Larushka, this is obviously a highly contested subject, mm-hmm. lots of vested interests, passionately held convictions on both sides. Is there a change in who holds the power and influence in these sort of global conversations?
9: Well, obviously, it's, you know, you feel that McLemore is the sort of disempowered one. But I mean, it works both ways, because I understand that he cancelled his own concert a couple of years ago in Dubai because of allegations that the UAE was supporting Sudan's rapid support forces, which they denied. So anyway, that's a sort of flip side. So that's the artist using his economic power to

0: Drummer Salin about being one of the last musicians to perform at the BBC's legendary Maida Vale studios. And this week, we bring you the very last person to record a live session there, Zephyr Rehman, a doubly historic moment because she is also the first Bangladeshi singer to do so. Zephyr was not widely known until going viral with her song Jhumka, a collaboration with Bengali-American pop singer Muza. It currently has over 170 million YouTube views, so we didn't think it needed more exposure. Instead, we're going to play Tir. And here's Zephyr introducing it to the BBC's Nadia.
1: So Tir is very, it's fun. It's really fun, dancey. It's very alpha, sassy women.
2: Yeah.
1: But in Bangladesh, you know, context. So I really wanted to create something for the girls out there,
2: yeah,
1: for the women out
2: and
1: there.
2: And Tir definitely does that. I mean, the video is amazing.
1: Yeah, by the way. And for the women out there to have, you know, feel sassy, feel alpha, and have a good time. So Tir is more of that.
2: Yeah,
1: it's groovy. It's in Bangla, but it's with
2: and Tir means arrow, right?
1: Arrow.
2: So
1: yeah.
2: Your kind of the context of this song is I've got the arrow. I hold the power.
1: Right, right, and it's Bengali, but it's mixed with Afrobeat. So that created a different vibe for the people out there, and the girls love to dance on that song.

Zephyr singing Tyr live in session. That's it for this week's Arts Hour. Thank you for your ears, and thank you to both my guests, Laruska Ivanzadeh and Yosha Bongard. 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
3: Hello, welcome to the newsroom. I'm Ankur Desai. Ukraine's launched what Moscow's mayor has described as the largest attack yet on the Russian capital on the final day of elections. There are also two more regional elections in Germany, with the future of Friedrich Merz as chancellor in doubt. And singer Ed Sheeran admits mistakes as he opened his first show since his support act was dropped from his tour for making pro-Palestinian remarks on stage.
4: I'm already speaking to people across the spectrum to work out how to make a contribution that helps victims of these terrible times, and listening and learning, because I do not know enough.
3: President Trump now says he'll form an artificial intelligence force to regulate the industry, and Europe's

0: drug agency warns street drugs in Scotland are becoming significantly more dangerous.
1: People just never know quite what they're getting anymore. And it's a terrible thing to say, but with heroin it was better the devil you knew.
0: And find out who triumphed and who had their hopes derailed at the European Tram Driver Championships. All after this update.
2: BBC News with Danielle Yawovetska. Ukraine has carried out large-scale drone attacks on Moscow and the surrounding region on the final day of Russia's parliamentary elections. The mayor called it the largest such attack on Moscow yet. From there, Steve Rosenberg reports.
3: According to Russia's defence ministry, overnight, the country's air defences shot down more than 1,100 Ukrainian drones over Russia. In a statement, the mayor of Moscow, Sergei Sobyanin, claimed that since yesterday, 450 drones targeting the Russian capital had been repelled. But he admitted that the Moscow oil refinery, one of Russia's largest, had been hit, and not for the first time. He described the mass drone attack as unprecedented and an attempt to disrupt Russia's parliamentary election. Today is the third day of voting in an election that is tightly controlled by the Kremlin and which critics have dismissed as neither free nor fair nor transparent.
2: Voters in eastern Germany are going to the polls in two state elections that could further weaken Friedrich Merz's position as chancellor. If his Christian Democrats perform poorly, it's likely to lead to speculation about his future. Jessica Parker is in Mecklenburg-Western Pomerania.
4: Friedrich Merz is a man who became chancellor 16 months ago, and kind of part of his plan, his promise of what he wanted to do was counter the rise of Alternative for Deutschland and to get the German economy going again. But here we are 16 months in, the AfD is topping the polls nationally, and Germany's economy continues to stutter as well. And his personal approval ratings are very low. And that has led to questions over whether he is the right man to lead the CDU and indeed lead the government here in Germany.
2: Donald Trump says he'll form an AI force and appoint a new artificial intelligence advisor to regulate the industry. The move comes amidst concerns about the possible risks posed by AI. Lee Milner reports.
5: Writing on social media, Donald Trump dismissed concerns about the potential dangers posed by artificial intelligence as a hoax. He said his administration would not in any way hinder or stifle the growth of the industry, but instead would cherish and help it, arguing he intends to keep the US ahead of China in the race to become the world leader in AI. He gave no details about what the new AI force will do or who will run it. Mr. Trump's full-throated support for AI comes after a series of recent warnings from people inside the industry.
2: In Hong Kong, dignitaries and mourners have paid their respects to the territory's first leader after the end of British rule at a state funeral. Tung Chi Hwa is only the third person to be honoured in this way since Hong Kong returned to China in 1997. World News from the BBC. North Korea has reportedly launched a second missile in a matter of hours off its eastern coast. Japan's defense ministry said it believed both projectiles had landed in the ocean outside its exclusive economic zone. No damage to vessels has been reported. South Korea's military also said it had detected the launch of a second unidentified projectile. Europe's drugs agency says Scotland is being flooded with powerful new drugs, hampering efforts to cut deaths linked to narcotics. Synthetic opioids can be hundreds of times more potent than heroin. The agency says new psychoactive substances are emerging at a rate of one per week, often produced in secret laboratories. A journalist and candidate in local elections in Peru has been assassinated while campaigning. Susi Aponte Polo was shot from behind by an unknown gunman in a market in the coastal region of Ancash. During her campaign ahead of elections in October, she had made allegations of corruption linked to politicians and police. 10 lions have been found dead in the Ngorongoro conservation area in Tanzania. The local authorities suspect the animals were poisoned and say they're trying to identify those responsible. Here's Joanna Keane.
6: Ngorongoro's UNESCO-listed conservation area spans more than 8,000 square kilometres and provides a home to globally threatened species such as the black rhino. But it's also seen long-standing tensions between the local Maasai herder community and the government, which argues that population growth is encroaching on the wildlife habitat. The authorities say the 10 dead lions had ingested poison, but they haven't given further details. In recent months, at least 20 elephants have died in Kenya's Amboseli National Park, which is near the Tanzanian border. The investigation there is looking into the use of illegal pesticides, but the authorities haven't established if the deaths are accidental or deliberate.
2: BBC News.
0: Hello, you're listening to the newsroom from the BBC World Service with me, Ankur Desai. Welcome to the programme. We begin with Russia and the mayor of Moscow and his claim that Ukraine has launched its biggest ever drone attack on the Russian capital. Sergei Sobyanin said it was an unsuccessful attempt to disrupt the final day of voting in Russia's parliamentary election. Critics have dismissed this poll as neither free, fair nor transparent. The authorities say the city's oil refinery has been struck and two people were killed. Meanwhile, the head of Russia's election commission said a drone attack on a civilian bus in the Russian-controlled city of Kherson in Ukraine killed two more people. Our Russia editor Steve Rosenberg has been telling me more about these attacks.
7: The Russian Defense Ministry says that more than 1,100 Ukrainian drones were intercepted over Russia last night. The Moscow mayor, Sergei Sobyanin, was talking about more than 1,600 Ukrainian drones since yesterday being intercepted over Russia. And certainly more than 400, he said, were heading to Moscow. But he did concede that drones had hit the Moscow oil refinery, which is one of the biggest oil refineries in Russia. We don't know the extent of the damage there, but he claims it was an attempt by Ukraine to disrupt the elections, because today is day three of a three-day parliamentary election in Russia.
0: And Steve, this is the first state Duma vote since Russia launched its full-scale invasion of Ukraine back in 2022. So the elections, we know they've been tightly controlled with very few anti-war candidates allowed to stand. So what is it that the Kremlin fears most about the possible outcomes of this election?
7: Well, I'm not sure whether the Kremlin fears anything in particular about the outcome. I mean, you mentioned tightly controlled, and it certainly is. So people are not holding their breath here about the results. Right? The party of power, which is called United Russia, that's the party that Vladimir Putin is backing, is expected to be the largest party in parliament. And if you look at previous Dumas, including the last one, the other parties that get into parliament end up supporting the Kremlin's main initiatives. And in the case of the last parliament, all the parties supported the so-called special military operation, Russia's war on Ukraine. So there are various ways in which the Kremlin can control an election. And you mentioned also that the only anti-war party that had been registered for the election, it's called Yabloko, was actually knocked off the ballot by Russia's Supreme Court in the run-up to the poll. So actually, that reduces the choices for voters who want to express their opposition to the war.
0: Could there be any support for anyone marginal in this then, to indicate that there is growing dissatisfaction with the war?
7: The way the election works is this. You go to a polling station, you can vote for a party and you can vote for an individual constituency candidate. Mm. And that party I mentioned, Yabloko, the anti-war party, still has, I think, 99 candidates running in individual constituency races. In some districts, there are anti-war candidates that people can vote for. But it's another question whether, once the votes are counted, whether any of these candidates will emerge a winner.
0: Steve Rosenberg, our Russia editor. Next, polls have opened in key regional elections in two states in Germany, in the capital Berlin and in the northeastern Mecklenburg-Western Pomerania. Falling approval ratings and recent significant gains by the far-right AfD in the state of Saxony-Anhalt have threatened the authority of Chancellor Friedrich Merz, so much so that a lack of success for his party in these latest elections could further damage his position as German leader. Let's speak now to our correspondent, Jess Parker, who's just outside Berlin on her way back from Mecklenburg-Vorpommern. Jess, two very different constituencies. So we've got the capital of Berlin and then the northeastern Baltic state, where Friedrich Merz's party, the CDU, they're not really in contention. So can you just describe what the stakes are in each of these political constituencies?
8: Yeah, sure. I mean, as ever with German politics, quite a few parties involved and a rather complicated voting system. But in brief, in Berlin, what you have is a tussle over the top spot between, according to the polls at least, the left party, Die Linke, and the conservative CDU party, the significance there being the potential for the CDU to lose power in Berlin if it's not able to form a coalition, if it, for example, comes second. And then in Mecklenburg-Vorpommern, where, as you say, it doesn't traditionally have a lot of strength there, but it's looking at potentially a really record poor result. So it's been hovering just above the 5% threshold, which is required for parties to actually enter parliament. So for Friedrich Merz, his backers, and indeed everyone in the CDU and possibly Germany as well, is looking to see quite how bad the results are for the CDU. And I think if the worst case scenarios play out, then all of this speculation that there could be a Kanzlertausch, a chancellor swap, that will ramp up another notch.
0: Yeah, I wanted to follow up on that. How much of this election is a referendum on Friedrich Merz after 16 months in power? Approval ratings aren't great and the party's not doing well either.
8: Yeah, I think it can certainly be read to a degree as, obviously, any election in these regional states, the role of Berlin and the federal government is going to be a factor. But they are local elections as well, with local factors in play. But the difficult thing, I think, for Friedrich Merz, particularly after we've had this sort of bumper year of elections, is one of the things he aimed to do was counter the rise of Alternative for Deutschland, a party that's anti-immigration, Russia-friendly. But the opposite has been happening. It's been gaining strength, and it could top the polls in Mecklenburg-Vorpommern. And that's making his party very nervous, combined with his personally low approval ratings and the fact that Germany's economy continues to stutter along, which is another thing he aimed to fix. Now, I'm sure he would say he wants more time. He needs more time to get his package of reforms through. And he's not at all signalled that he's willing to resign or give up his job. But certainly the pressure is building on him and the questions over his future are mounting as well.
0: Yeah, and a lack of maybe credible contenders as well to replace him from within. For now, Jess, thank you so much. Jess Parker there, just outside of Berlin. We'll keep bringing you results in future editions of the Newsroom programme. Next, Ed Sheeran is one of the world's most famous artists. Until this week, the British performer was in the limelight for his music, known for being music's Mr. Nice Guy. But when his support act, the rapper Macklemore, made pro-Palestinian remarks on stage, he was subsequently dropped from the tour. The other support acts and Ed Sheeran's band quit in solidarity. And so the singer found himself engulfed in a political controversy, creating a possible crisis for his reputation and career. With plummeting ticket prices, questions were asked about the remaining dates of his tour across North and South America. But last night, Ed Sheeran walked out on stage in Philadelphia and addressed his audience in the first concert since the controversy erupted.
9: I have tried in my career not to be a political commentator of any kind, because I want my music and shows to be about unity, not division, about humanity, not politics. Is a humanitarian issue, and I cannot hide how I feel about it anymore. What happened in Israel and at the Nova Music Festival on October 7th was horrific and compounded centuries of Jewish pain. What is happening in Gaza is catastrophic and unjustifiable and disproportionate. My heart has been broken by the scale of devastation and loss of civilians' lives, of children's lives. And the systemic injustice we're seeing unfold in the West Bank cannot be overlooked. I am already speaking to people across the spectrum to work out how to make a contribution that helps victims of these terrible times, and listening and learning, because I do not know enough.
0: Correspondent Carl Nassman was at the concert and told the Newsroom Celia Hatton how Ed Sheeran's comments went down inside the stadium.
10: Well, it's a pretty amazing moment. Honestly, we were in some of the first rows of the concert tonight, and everybody was waiting to hear how Ed Sheeran, whether Ed Sheeran would address the controversy of the past few days and weeks on his tour. And it was really the first thing he did. He walked out on stage by himself, and he starts to, you know, talk everyone through what he's been thinking. And you could hear the room went silent. The stadium was really rapt and paying attention to every word he said. And it seemed to go down very well. I think a lot of people were relieved that he came out, spoke what had been on his mind, and especially, you know, addressing the situation in the Middle East, addressing the situation with the rapper Macklemore being dropped from his tour. And I should say, you know, the biggest, I think, applause and reaction to this speech was when he said that he was determined to continue his tour. He wanted to come tonight and play for all these fans, even though he said, you know, he had no backing band, he had no warm-up acts, but he was committed to continuing this tour because he said, you know, he was there really to perform for his tens of thousands of fans tonight.
11: So Ed Sheeran was standing alone on stage. We were expecting a very stripped back show. What was it like?
10: Yeah, it was, I think, one of those kinds of shows that really demonstrates how talented Ed Sheeran is as an artist. He was just there with him and his guitar, and he was using one of these loop machines where he can play a few chords, record that, play another few chords, record a bit of vocalization, and he loops it and he loops it, and he's able to make that into this rich, amazing backing track that he then would perform, I think, maybe his first five or six songs that way. And then in the middle of the concert, there was a bit of a surprise. He said, you know, he had about 3 days to come up with a backing band that could make it to Philadelphia, that could learn the songs he wanted to perform, because he really emphasized, you know, he didn't want this concert to change too much for the people that paid to get into the venue. And he was able to dig up some friends of his that could, you know, play the drums, play the fiddle, play the guitar, and really be there to create this amazing atmosphere. So, you know, it was really a fun night. And there was actually this one emotional moment midway through the concert where he said, hey, I don't know if you've been looking recently at social media, but there's been a lot of chatter about me and about this concert. I was worried, he said, about the way that I might be received here by you. And that was when the entire stadium erupted into applause for, you know, really to support Ed Sheeran in that moment. And I think that kind of shows you, I think there have been some doubts about Ed Sheeran, maybe, you know, the way that he handled this, and he admitted that he made mistakes, but clearly he really had the support of that stadium tonight.
11: So, Carl, what's your sense of this now? Will this statement on stage have made any difference? Will this issue go away for Ed Sheeran?
10: I think we'll have to see how it plays out, especially next week, because he will be performing in Gillette Stadium, the owner of which, Robert Kraft, was reportedly one of the biggest factors in trying to get Macklemore dropped from this tour. So I think it will be interesting to see next week how he's received there, which is a stadium just outside of Boston. But overall, this may have put some of the doubts to bed. I think he might have said just enough to keep himself kind of above the issue of the war in Gaza. But I think those comments probably strong enough for those who might have wanted him to come out with a stronger stance when this whole controversy first started.
0: Con Asman in Philadelphia. You're listening to the newsroom from the BBC World Service. Now, in something of a U-turn, the President of the United States, Donald Trump, has announced that he'll appoint an artificial intelligence advisor and AI force to regulate the industry and stay ahead of China. Mr. Trump had been dismissing fears surrounding AI as a hoax after multiple insiders sounded the alarm over the rapid advances in technology. Lee Milner has the details.
12: Trump sees AI as a really important area for both the US's economy and also wants to do it strategically. He wants America to stay out in front, particularly when it comes to competition with China, and he clearly feels that putting too many restrictions on the industry could slow things down. So the emphasis is on keeping investment and development moving quickly and making sure American companies have the freedom, obviously, to compete. But at the same time, there are these concerns about whether the technology is developing faster than governments can keep up with. So some researchers and technology leaders are worried about the risks that could come with increasingly powerful AI systems. They're calling for stronger safeguards and independent checks to make sure the technology is being developed safely. There are concerns that if AI becomes more powerful, then it could be out of control and people could obviously misuse it as well. Trump, however, has taken a different position. He's dismissed concerns about the potential dangers of AI, as we've heard, as a hoax, and believes that slowing down could hurt America's ability to compete with China. So at the moment, there's a clear debate between pushing ahead quickly to maintain America's position in AI and also making sure enough safety measures are in place to make sure this technology develops.
0: Now to a remarkable DNA discovery, which revealed that two best friends were actually biological sisters. Meena and Minal were both born in India. They were then adopted by different families and raised near each other in the Netherlands. It was only when they met by chance that they realised their similarities, as Amelia Clark reports.
13: This is my sister.
14: Meena Geltink and Minal Tyson were both born in the early 1980s. They were adopted from two different orphanages in Mumbai within months of their birth. They first met in their early teens at an event hosted by an adoption agency their parents had used and were struck by their uncanny similarities in their appearance and mannerisms. They promised to stay in touch and spent years writing letters to each other, often addressing each other as sis, despite not knowing the truth about their relation. Minal and Meena lost contact after Minal moved to France and Meena had a baby, until earlier this year when Minal decided to take a DNA test.
13: I was home alone and then I got the pop-up on my phone and it said, your results from DNA in my heritage are ready. So I opened it and then there was written, Meena, sister. And I didn't realise it was Meena that I know.
14: Minal messaged Meena on social media, asking if she remembered her. Meena had tried to do a DNA test in 2017, but was told she had no matches. But the test Minal did confirmed the girls were 100% sisters, which means they share the same biological mother and father. Last month, the girls met for the first time since finding out they were related. Minal says it's what she's dreamed of.
13: I've always been surrounded by many people who love me and who took care of me. But something inside of me, I've always felt very lonely. And yeah, I always hoped to find some biological family somewhere. And I always said, yes, I would love to see if there's my biological mother, but even more brothers or sisters. So, and now this happens. So inside it was like, now I don't feel alone anymore.
14: For Meena, it's as if no time has passed.
15: It's like all those 30 years we've been apart. We've never been apart. Yeah. It's like we're picking up after that. And it feels really strange, but very good.
13: It feels like home.
15: Yeah. Yeah.
13: It's like we don't live together. We have very different lives. But when it's like when I see you, it's like, yeah, I'm home.
15: I feel finally complete. And that's the puzzle piece in my heart. And yeah, I know that it's a lot, but it feels really good. Yeah.
0: And for more good news stories, you can listen to The Happy Pod. Check it out on BBC Sounds or wherever you get your BBC podcasts from. Still to come on the programme, we'll keep you on track with the European Tram Driver Championships. No joke. But first, for years, Scotland has had the highest rate of drug deaths in Europe. Efforts to curb that are being challenged by an influx of synthetic substances hundreds of times more potent than heroin. Europe's drugs agency says the country is being flooded with these powerful new drugs, hampering efforts to cut deaths linked to narcotics. Our Scotland editor, James Cook, has the story.
16: This spotless laboratory in Dundee seems a world away from the chaotic reality of illegal drug use. But scientists here are racing against a deadly and evolving threat. They're examining samples of seized drugs to find out exactly what's in them. And the answers are worrying, with new substances emerging all the time.
17: In terms of Europe, we are seeing roughly about a drug entering into the Europe context within kind of every 1 to 2 weeks. Something new will arrive. I mean, it's pretty rapid for us to be able to keep up as scientists.
18: And that must be dangerous.
17: Yeah, these drugs are extremely dangerous. The illicit drug supply in Scotland is getting more and more dangerous as time goes on.
16: They're particularly worried about synthetic opioids called nitazenes, often hundreds of times more potent even than heroin. Criminals are mixing them with all sorts of other substances, from Valium-style pills to powdered cocaine. Last year, Police Scotland seized £80 million worth of street drugs. This year, the figure has already reached £78 million. And we can reveal detectives have raided suspected nitazine labs in Ayrshire and Midlothian, arresting five people.
18: This is not just an urban problem. The rapidly changing nature of the drug supply is hitting rural Scotland too. We've come to the Kintyre Peninsula on the far west of the mainland to hear more about what is a struggle to save lives.
16: There are all sorts of ways to do that. This group tries to treat trauma by helping former drug users reconnect with nature. But the staff say their job has been made harder by the rapidly evolving nature of drug supplies.
1: Some of these substances are so potent that a grain would be enough to take somebody over.
19: And to kill them.
1: And to possibly kill them.
19: So this is a frightening new landscape, really.
1: It really is. I mean, I would think... I mean, it's not something I normally find myself saying, but I don't think drugs have ever been as risky or as dangerous as they are now. People just never know quite what they're getting anymore. And it's a terrible thing to say, but with heroin, it was better the devil you knew.
16: Quite a statement and a reminder of the scale of this crisis.
20: We just want to think about all those that we've lost through substance use.
16: So many lives lost, so much still to do to save others.
0: That report from James Cook. Now, it's not often that tram drivers get their moment in the spotlight, but one competition is helping the profession gain some traction. The European Tram Driver Championships have taken place in the Polish capital of Warsaw. 26 teams competed across various challenges, but only one could go the distance. Helena Berg has the details.
21: You may have tried 10-pin bowling before, but what about knocking over giant bowling pins with a tram? That's one of many challenges that participants have to complete at the European Tram Driver Championship. To determine the smoothest driver, bowls of water are attached to the front of the tram, with points deducted for every drop spilled. Next comes a measure of driver dexterity that sees competitors throwing balls into a basketball hoop while operating their vehicle. The European Tram Driver Championship has been running annually since 2012, and every year the event is growing in popularity.
22: We're pretty big tram fans, and so far we've travelled from Leipzig to every European and World Championship. There's always a great atmosphere, and it's a lot of fun.
21: This year's competition in Warsaw saw 25 cities across Europe participate, plus the Australian city of Melbourne, which was allowed to enter because it has the largest tram network in the world. But bigger isn't always better. Melbourne came second last, finishing ahead of only London. The top performer across the eight challenges was the team from the Czech capital, Prague, thanks to the skilled manoeuvring of drivers Vendula Temejova and Zdeněk Riktak.
23: We didn't expect it. Until the very end of the competition, we didn't think we could win. We're a new team, and this is our first time taking part in a competition like this. We wanted to finish at least in the top 10, so I guess we did well.
24: I made a mistake in the bowling event and thought that's bad, but it wasn't, and it all worked out.
21: Tram lines were a cornerstone of public transport in cities across Europe and around the globe throughout the 19th century. After the Second World War, many networks were ripped up in favour of supposedly more modern alternatives. But as cities look for cleaner and more sustainable ways to move people, the electric-powered tram is making a major comeback.
0: Helena Beck ending this edition of the Newsroom from the BBC World Service. Enjoy the rest of your day.
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4: BBC News with Alan Smith. The mayor of Moscow says Ukraine has carried out the largest drone attacks on the Russian capital and its surrounding region yet. He said 450 drones had been directed at the city since Saturday. An oil refinery was damaged. The regional governor said two people had been killed. Voters in eastern Germany are going to the polls in two state elections that could further weaken Friedrich Merz's position as chancellor. If his Christian Democrats perform poorly, it's likely to lead to speculation that the party could try to oust Mr. Merz as leader. North Korea has reportedly launched a second missile in a matter of hours off its eastern coast. Japan's defense ministry said it believed both projectiles had landed in the ocean outside its exclusive economic zone. A fire that's been ravaging a hill overlooking Ecuador's capital, Quito, has reignited and is reported to be approaching homes. Firefighters are redoubling their efforts to tackle the blaze. A journalist and candidate for local elections in Peru has been assassinated while campaigning. An unknown gunman shot Susie Apontepolo in a market in the coastal region of Ancash. Europe's drugs agency says Scotland is being flooded with powerful new drugs, hampering efforts to cut deaths linked to narcotics. It says there had been a rapid spread of synthetic opioids, which can be hundreds of times more potent than heroin. In Hong Kong, dignitaries and mourners have paid their respects to the territory's first leader after the end of British rule at a state funeral. Tung Chee Hwa is only the third person to be honoured in this way since Hong Kong returned to China almost 30 years ago. 10 lions have been found dead in the Ngorongoro conservation area in Tanzania. Local authorities suspect the animals were poisoned and say they're trying to identify those responsible. In recent months, at least 20 elephants have died in Kenya's Amboseli National Park. And that's the world news from the BBC in London.
5: Do you enjoy school?
6: Yeah, I like school, but I don't like some parts. I mean, I like learning, making friends, meeting people. But I actually hate waking up at 5 in the morning. Do you hear me? I actually hate it.
5: You hate waking up early in the morning?
6: Yes. If school started at 11, that would be amazing. I would have woken up, eaten breakfast, and gotten ready by then. But no, we wake up at 5. And we have to wake up early just to go to school. But I like school.
7: Hi, I'm Namulanta Kombo, and that's my daughter Coco, the inspiration for Dear Daughter from the BBC World Service. Now, Coco might exaggerate a little, and she doesn't always have to wake up quite that early for school, but she does enjoy going and knows how important education is. Marco grew up in a village in South Sudan, but now lives in the capital city of Juba. And for him, making sure his four daughters get an education is incredibly important. Something that was passed down to him from his own mother.
8: My mom really understands the world. Allowing me to go to school was seen as something not productive. So she risked her own resources selling some cows.
7: It was busy near where Marco was speaking to me from, so you may hear children playing along with dogs, goats, chickens, and even planes in the background. He started off by greeting me in Kiswahili.
8: Habari yako? Habari ya Nairobi?
5: Nairobi, tuko salama. It's nice and sunny today.
8: Okay.
5: But it's not too hot. It's 22 degrees, so it's nice.
8: Might like Juba. It's cloudy outside, but I don't think it's going to rain.
27: Dear daughter.
28: Dear daughters.
29: Dear daughter.
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32: Dear daughter.
7: Although South Sudan is a neighboring country to me here in Kenya, I didn't realize that we had fans of Dear Daughter there.
8: I've been listening for a good number of years now. I've been inspired by so many people. People who have written letters to their daughters. And I think all the dreams they have been talking about their children are the same thing I want also for my daughters. I'm in a country where it is difficult sometimes, you know, to bring up a child.
7: Mm-hmm. And you've got four daughters. How old are they?
8: My first daughter is 12. Second one is 8, and the third one is 6, and the last one is now 3.
7: You live in Juba in South Sudan, and where do they live?
8: In 2019, I transported my family to Uganda, to a camp, a refugee camp, where they have been living there until 22, where I moved them from the camp to Kulu City in Uganda. So I am now in Juba, so my wife and my daughters are together in Gulu, Uganda.
7: What led to you making the decision that your family has to live apart?
8: It is because of the conflict. Our country has been in conflict for a good number of years now. So I felt like Juba is never a good place nowadays to keep my daughters, given the love I have for them. So I had to move them. And another reason is the quality of education, which is seen in Uganda. I wanted them to stay in a place where they wake up not to the sound of guns, but go to school and come back peacefully.
7: And what about you? Why didn't you go with them?
8: I didn't move with them to Uganda because, you know, I'm the source of the livelihood. I'm the one supporting them.
7: You stayed to work?
8: Yeah, it was a difficult one, yeah, because it is not easy to live apart from your own family.
7: Mm-hmm. So how are your girls getting on in Uganda? How is life like for them there?
8: So it is the first time for them to live in a concrete building where there is TV, and it's not like when they were here because we were almost living remotely.
7: Mm.
8: So when they moved to Gulu, at least things have changed. The education also has improved. They like the place they are in now because the environment is good. It's much cleaner than it was in the camp, in the refugee camp. So Gulu is a good place for them to stay, at least for now.
7: So before we read the letter that you wrote to your daughters, I guess I'd like to know, what is it that you want for them?
8: Yeah.
7: And their futures?
8: I wanted my daughters to get the best education, and when they are educated, they will be able to understand the world in a better way, where they will be able to contribute to the society, also help in changing, you know, some of the wrong concept about female child, you know, the girl child in our society. I wanted my daughters to be independent thinkers. Yeah, so I don't want them to view themselves as, you know, girls are not seen as people who are active thinkers. They are to be in the kitchen, they are to, you know, to dress up smartly, to make men, you know, look at them as beautiful people. I want them to be independent and not be influenced by external forces. This message is very important for me to write to them, to express my love to them. So I write this letter for my daughters to know that daddy is there, he supports us, he loves us, and you know, if I don't express this one, they will not know my position. They must achieve their dreams. They must work hard and not be affected by these our societal norms. You know, they are beautiful. They can get married even at the younger ages. No, I don't want this. Marriage should be their own choice now. Yeah, and they can choose whoever they want to marry in the world, not dictated by our culture back here home. Yeah.
7: I'd love it if you could read the letter now, and then we can talk about it later.
8: Dear lovely family, I wanted to express my deep love to my lovely daughters. Your mother and I are truly happy for having you. Words cannot express enough how happy I am to see you grow into young, beautiful women, full of energy and love for education. It is unfortunate that we are living apart, due to the conflict in our country. But I hope that things will get better in the nearest future, and we will happily join to live together again. Each day, I am thinking about you and praying that you journey your education life in good health and open-mindedness. As your father, I would like to give you some advices that you will always remember as you journey this life. Firstly, you must love yourself properly. Your tribe, your color, and gender must not be a measure of your abilities. Only the content of your characters will. Secondly, you must always strive for the best. My biggest wish for you all is to focus on your individual dreams and never abandon them for any other reasons. This is very important, especially as South Sudanese girls. Due to conflicts, lack of enough schools, and early marriages, many young girls in our country have not realized their beautiful dreams. Thirdly, study hard. Never leave school before achieving your goal. Your education will be your biggest weapon in your life. An educated woman attracts more respect and opportunities. You all have the potential to be whatever good you wish in the world. Finally, always stay positive. No matter what situation you might encounter in life, trust that better days are still ahead. Our country will be better. At least you started your education earlier. My mother's words never leave my ears. Never give up in anything good you do. And I also pass this the same message to you. Always do your best. Your mother and I are behind you in support. More love, Daddy.
23: Thank you, Marco. But tell me about what inspired you when you were younger and how your education journey started and where it got to.
8: Yeah, I grew up in a rural village in Bentiu, which is one of the states in South Sudan. In 2000, there was this massive recruitment of young children into the military. So I was supposed to be recruited into the military. But my mom was so worried about me. She had to send me to another state in South Sudan. And from there, I happened to get an opportunity and I went to Lokshogyo, Kenya, the northern part of Kenya. Then we went to Kakuma refugee camp. Yeah, so life was not really very easy, but the schools were really good and I've learned a lot because it is out of that experience that I am who I am now.
23: Tell me about your daughters and their personalities. Tell me about what they're like now. What are they into? What are they enjoying?
8: My firstborn daughter, who is now 12, she's now in boarding school. She's not very tall. she's very bright. She's doing very well in school. My second born, she's now in primary 2, and she's inspiring me. And I've been receiving a lot of calls from her teachers, how she's doing very well, and I'm really very happy for that. My third-born daughter, who is now 6, her name is translated to the eye of the father in English. Yeah, not because I don't love the other one, but I love them. But this is very special because I just love her. I just like being around her because she's funny and she's very inquisitive. Yeah, and then my last one, very beautiful also, and very talkative. The only questions I've been hearing from her is, when are you coming, Daddy? Daddy, what are you going to buy me? And that's where sometimes I feel not really okay, not being near my daughters. Yeah. But I've been explaining it to them that it is just because of the conflict in our country, and I will be there with you and very soon. Mm-hmm. Yeah, then the younger one really needs to get in touch with me so that we get to know each other better. Yeah.
23: Yeah, yeah. Because how often do you get to see them?
8: It is almost every 3 months. Yeah, also depending on the security between the road in Juba and the road going up to Uganda.
23: And how long is the journey to visit them from your home in Juba to them in Uganda?
8: I think it's like almost 7 hours. This is because of the road condition. Yeah.
23: And what do they like to show you, or, you know, because they've got their lives there. So what do they like to include you in?
8: We eat together. We drink together, you know, these drinks. They like sodas and all this kind of stuff. So whenever I go to Uganda during weekend, I would take my daughters for a swimming. At least some of them do better than me. I don't know how to swim. I can swim for like 5 minutes. So I would only do that in shallow waters. But my daughters are very good. They know when Daddy is coming. Especially the gifts, I used to buy each and every one of them a gift. It's really a big occasion when they hear that I'm coming. They love it very much.
23: Mm, I can imagine.
8: And also, they like my stories, how the grandmother is back in South Sudan. I would tell them, and also tell them about the country. And one of the things, for me, it's like not very much okay. The national anthem they sing. In Uganda, it is only the Ugandan national anthem that they know. So I sometimes try to sing to them this South Sudan national anthem. So they love to hear some stories about where I come from. And also they like asking questions like, you know, I've got marks, these traditional marks on my forehead. They like asking them and try to explain to them each and every marks mean in my society.
23: Tell me about the marks.
8: I got my marks when I was still very young. My father died in 1997, and we were left alone with our mom. You know how a widow is in the society. She's not respected. Our mom was not respected. And sometimes it's like there is no man in the family. Anyone can come and get what they want, especially the cows and the goat. My mom was always thinking how I can get this marking so that I also become a man, and our family is seen as, a family with a man.
23: I wanted to talk about your mom, who, you know, you talk about in the letter to your girls. Does your mom talk to your daughters about the things that you talk to them about? Does your mom give your daughters advice?
8: Yeah, my mom is my dictionary, to say so. She has been also in touch with my daughters. So she has been advising them, because I've been explaining to them how my mom is a hero, is my hero, how my mom struggled for us. So my mom really understands the world. You know, allowing me to go to school was seen as something not productive. So she risked her own resources selling some cows. She just gave me that advice, which I also passed to my daughters, that wherever you go to, please do your best. Do whatever good is there. So my mother is very strong, the best woman in the world, and I've learned a lot.
23: I love that. And I love when we're able to share generational advice as well.
7: 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Dear Daughter on the BBC World Service was presented by me, Namulanta Kombo, and produced by Bob Howard and Jill Kersley.

0: Hello and welcome to More or Less from the BBC World Service, with a programme that looks at the numbers in the news and in life and in carrot quality. And I'm Tim Harford. For anyone struggling to get their kids to eat their vegetables, today's programme might not be welcome listening. It starts, as is often the case, with an email from a loyal listener. In this case, Sarah, who read an interesting quote from Dr. Karen Rajan in a BBC News story. Here it is.
1: We know our soil is not as nutrient-dense as it was decades ago, so a carrot in the 1950s will be far more nutrient-rich than a 2026 carrot.
0: Is this really true? Wondered Sarah. We wondered the same. Are fruit and veg less nutritious than they used to be? And is it true that we know soil is far less nutrient-rich than it used to be? Our starting point in the search for the truth was some research from about a decade ago.
2: It was my colleagues fed up with answering this question that was the stimulus behind me writing the article.
0: That's Robin Miles, a former senior scientist in Canada's Food and Nutrition Directorate. He's now retired. Back in 2017, he wrote a paper on the already much-asked question about the nutrient declines in fruit, vegetables and grains. The public concern stemmed from a number of studies that did find substantial declines in some nutrients, calcium and iron, for example, in fruit and veg since the 1950s. These results are pooled, so not for a carrot, but for veg in general. And Robin wasn't convinced.
2: When you look at the sources of data for these claims that were made, they are often looking at the nutrient composition databases. These databases are intended to provide information to registered dietitians and other people who want to design menus. For this sort of purpose, the databases are extremely useful. But over the years, analytical methods have changed, and the number of samples of these fruits, vegetables, and grains is generally pretty small.
0: Robin didn't think the data was good enough for a scientific comparison over time.
2: No, they're not suited for that kind of analysis.
0: Robin reckons some studies have managed to do a better statistical job, but those aren't quite so exciting.
2: The valid scientific studies have shown that the levels that of various nutrients in crops, for the most part, have not declined. And one of the key aspects where you do see declines is what's called the dilution effect.
3: The Bull Book experiment has grown wheat for the last 180 years. It's the oldest experiment in the world.
0: This is Professor Steve McGrath, a research scientist at Rothamsted Research, who run this ancient experiment.
3: From 1843 onwards, we've got samples of the soil from the experiment, and also of the crops and even the fertilizers that were added. So we've got an absolutely unique record of what's been going on in the field.
0: This means the nutrient trends in wheat can be scientifically assessed over a very long time period. And for a long time, nothing happened.
3: They stayed the same until around about the 1960s or 70s, when some of those nutrients started to decrease in concentrations drastically, and actually very large decreases in some nutrients, like zinc, of 50%.
0: They also found levels of iron, magnesium and copper were down by 20 or 30%. So while the carrot trend is not clear, in wheat, there is evidence that these specific nutrients have declined. But why has this happened?
3: As far as we can tell from the data, it's actually related to the amount of grain you get in shorter strawed varieties.
0: Okay, short wheat. Those of you who listened to our episode on Paul Ehrlich's terrible predictions know this already, of course. That programme explained how the Green Revolution stopped humanity from running out of food in the 1960s and 70s. Part of that story was about a chap named Norman Borlaug, who introduced dwarf varieties of wheat.
3: that's actually led to much more grain in proportion to the amount of straw in the crop. And that harvest index has gone up enormously over the same period as this decrease in grain nutrient concentrations.
0: The high-yield wheat varieties produce a lot more grain, a lot more carbs, but each kilogram of grain has a good deal less zinc, iron, magnesium and copper.
3: You could say that, you know, we're pushing more carbohydrates in for more yield, but the nutrients are not keeping up, so their concentration goes down.
0: This is the dilution effect. Steve says it

0: soils in general.
1: We have almost no data of the change in soils over time. And that to me says that, you know, you can't say that it's all disappeared from the soil. The second reason is more in terms of what happens to nutrients. A lot of the micronutrients in particular that I'm interested in, they tend to stick to the soil very strongly. They're on the soil particles, if you like, most of it. And they don't wash out. It's not a soluble thing. There is no mechanism I can see for a large decrease in the soil.
0: So the idea that declining soil quality is causing vegetables to get less nutritious isn't backed up by the evidence. However, this is not to say that the world's soils are in tip-top shape.
1: Soil degradation is a serious problem around the world. There are various forms of degradation. One of the big ones is actually a loss of carbon. But there are others. There are many different things like salinification, acidification, contamination with some materials, some elements. There are huge problems with erosion of soil, wind and water erosion of soils around the world. But again, there's virtually no data to support the idea that we're washing out all the nutrients.
0: So where does all of this leave us? Well, to go back to where we started, the idea that carrots are now less nutritious than in 1950 isn't based on good evidence, and neither is the idea that the nutrient density of soil has declined. But some important nutrients in wheat have declined, and Steve thinks it's plausible that the same process has happened in other staple crops.
1: Things like rice, for example, and, you know, barley and oats and so on, they've also utilized this way of getting more yield per unit of plant, if you like. And so it's quite likely that the similar sort of thing happens with them.
0: So it's plausible that nutrients have declined in some crops, but it's not really known in which or by how much. Everyone's advice was pretty similar, though. Just make sure you eat as varied and balanced a diet as you can to make sure all your nutrients are covered. That's it for this week. Thanks to Robin Miles and Professor Steve McGrath. Please keep your questions and comments coming in to moreorless@bbc.co.uk. Until next time, goodbye.
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4: 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From LAS and APM American Public Media, it's This Old House Radio Hour. I'm Jen Largis. The dorm room glow-up, how cinderblock cells became designer sanctuaries for college students.
5: So when you see one of my rooms, you're not seeing ugly brown desk. You're not seeing this terrible bed.
4: Filmmaker John Wilson's singular New York stories often begin inside his century-old Queens home.
6: I rented the second floor, and then my landlord lived in the basement. She even recommended that I take the locks off my door because I won't need them, which was like a really cool feeling.
4: House therapy returns to help an Indiana couple with a sinking toilet and two very different ideas about how to fix it. All of this, plus we're answering your home improvement questions at 877-864-7460. Coming up next.
7: Live from NPR News in Washington, I'm Windsor Johnston. World leaders are heading to New York this week for the 81st United Nations General Assembly. The annual general debate begins Tuesday, with President Trump among the leaders expected to address the gathering. The wars in Gaza, Ukraine,

0: Ukraine and Sudan are expected to dominate the talks, along with climate change and artificial intelligence. Trump is also scheduled to meet with several foreign leaders on the sidelines of the assembly. High fuel prices are taking center stage in Michigan's closely watched U.S. Senate race. Democrat Abdul El-Sayed and Republican Mike Rogers both say a temporary fuel tax cut could provide some relief for voters. Michigan Public Radio's Russ McNamara reports.
1: As for a long-term fix, El-Sayed wants an immediate end to hostilities with Iran, the main driver of record-high diesel prices. Rogers says he wants further deregulation of the oil and gas industry to boost domestic production, but is willing to wait for the Trump administration's timeline on Iran.
2: My understanding is the White House continues to say that they're going to wrap this up pretty soon. That's the best outcome for certainly Michigander families who are suffering under higher fuel costs.
1: Recent polls show El-Sayed with a slim lead. Rogers narrowly lost a U.S. Senate campaign 2 years ago to Democrat Alyssa Slotkin. For NPR News, I'm Russ McNamara in Detroit.
0: President Trump says he plans to create an AI force and appoint a new artificial intelligence czar. He compared the proposed initiative to the creation of the U.S. Space Force. Trump offered few details about its structure, authority, or when it would begin operating. The announcement comes amid growing warnings about AI systems acting beyond human control. A judge in Delaware is ordering Fox Corporation to produce hundreds of documents that could shed light on how founder Rupert Murdoch and his closest business associates handled some of the company's biggest scandals over the last two decades. Maddie Laria reports.
3: A hearing began in a rural Delaware courtroom Friday morning over a lawsuit that alleges Murdoch and other company executives operated Fox in a way that would expose the company to costly litigation. Fox shareholders filed the lawsuit around the same time the company settled a nearly $800 million defamation case related to its role in spreading conspiracy theories about voting fraud in the 2020 election. Lawyers will now have a chance to review over two decades worth of corporate board meeting minutes, emails, text messages, and other relevant documents, including previously sealed legal filings in another ongoing case related to the 2020 election. For NPR News, I'm Maddie Laria in Georgetown, Delaware.
0: This is NPR News. Another 90s trend is coming back. NPR's Amy Held reports music lovers are turning back to CDs, and that's helping to drive an increase in music sales.
4: More power to the old stereo. CDs are seeing a resurgence. In the first half of this year, revenue jumped nearly 60% compared to last. That's according to the Recording Industry Association. Patrick Brown owns Twist and Shout, a record store in Denver, and has seen a shift in the age of digital music.
5: People want a physical item, not a playlist or a database revoked from them at any time.
4: The turntable also getting a turn. Vinyl revenue grew 18%. The Recording Industry Association says overall, recorded music revenue is up nearly 7% from last year. Fueled by paid subscriptions, streaming music remains the top money driver, accounting for 82% of total revenue, which reached $6 billion. Amy Held, NPR News.
0: Pennsylvania continues to report a surge in measles with more than 700 cases and four deaths linked to the outbreak. Dr. Matthew McCarthy of Drexel Hill Pediatrics says the outbreak reflects a broader national shift.
6: With the increase in vaccine hesitancy or outright vaccine refusal, we've seen the percentage coverage of those immunizations, in particular measles, mumps, rubella, decrease. And so that's exactly why we're seeing these outbreaks occur at this point.
0: Health officials are urging families to check immunization records and call ahead before seeking care if symptoms appear. I'm Windsor Johnston, NPR News, in Washington.
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8: 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I'm Jen Largis. The latest social media trend, parents spending thousands on luxury dorm room makeovers. 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Here's what she had to say.
9: As a mom, I would not really think twice about what is going into my daughter or son's decoration for their dorm room.
10: I don't think we ever would have done the big fancy glow up, but we definitely bought all the things that I needed to be organized and successful in school. Those were Target runs.
11: My father helped me move into my dorm the first year, and then everything else was up to me. If my son was open to the idea, would I help him do that? 100%. I wouldn't hesitate. My wife's given me a look. No, I would absolutely help him, like, snazz up his dorm room. If he asked me, sure. But I'm not necessarily going to volunteer it because I don't think he would want that.
8: I think I remember maybe getting a new bedding set and a rug and some posters for the walls, but I don't know that that it was a thing back then to really, you know, stylize a dorm room. But Shelley Gates of Mary Margaret Designs turns standard issued cinder block wall dorm rooms into picture perfect sanctuaries. So, Shelley, how would you explain the difference between a normal move-in versus the kind of services that you provide?
12: With my clients, it's similar to hiring an interior designer for your home. We are working specifically with what the client wants, and they want more than just outfitting the room with necessities. And that is going to include the designs. It's going to include the sourcing. It's going to include the installation of the room, which is actually the biggest part of my services to clients, is that they walk into a turnkey room. So when you see one of my rooms, you're not seeing ugly brown desk. You're not seeing this terrible bed. I have things on the wall. I've built walls. I've hung fabric. I've done wood paneling. It's taking those key elements, the beds, the desk, the windows, and transforming those into something that's really beautiful. That's what you're seeing when you walk in the room, is you're seeing that entire cohesive element.
8: Mm-hmm.
12: When I work with clients, the biggest thing that I explain to them is that they are investing in 4 years of college and not 9 months. So I'm very intentional with things that we purchase that will have a shelf life in college.
8: Mm-hmm.
12: I received a text from a mom a couple weeks ago, and it's year three since I did the daughter's room. And she sent me pictures of they were still using all of the things.
8: Oh, I love it.
12: And that made me so happy, because that is always my intention, is that you're investing into your future.
8: Okay, so what are the dorm room must-haves this semester?
12: The biggest must-have is storage. So you want to find multi-purpose items. They're going to act as storage and also be pretty. For instance, they make chairs that have storage in it. The biggest must-have also is finding a way to make your bed work.
8: Mm-hmm.
12: That's the biggest part. So the beds are lofted, and we're able to slide the dresser under mm-hmm. there. We're able to slide the desk chair that we don't use. It's kind of the workhorse of the room.
8: Yep.
12: But it's beautiful. Now you have a beautiful statement bed, but it's really working very hard behind the scenes. So that's a must-have. A get-ready area for the girls is a huge thing. I get a lot of questions about, well, where are the desks? Because the kids don't study at their desk anymore, they just don't.
8: Yeah.
12: They're not. We take those and we transform those into a vanity area, because that's specifically what the girls want. We want a spot to get ready. If they're in a community bathroom, there's not a place for them to go and stand in the mirror and do that. So it works multifunction. So they can, it's a desk if you want mm-hmm. to, it has a hard surface, but then it's also your area to be able to get ready and all the things girls need to do.
8: So what do you think is happening in these past couple of years that has brought this dorm room glow up phenomenon about?
12: I think it's social media. because the girls and the families are seeing these beautiful rooms, it's encouraging them to want to have that when they go to college. Mm-hmm. At SE schools particularly, because that's where I do a lot of my work, it's almost the expectation to have a beautiful room. Everybody's room is absolutely gorgeous. Everybody's room. And it's become the expectation when you go to college that you have a beautiful room. This is the generation of COVID kids who did school online for 2 years, you know, who lived in their home and went to school in their home. And so that's why it transitions easily into the dorm space right now.
13: Now, what do you do if your roommate's not on board and you really want a specific design or just to personalize it and someone doesn't? What do you do?
12: Usually the roommates, even if they meet on what I call a roommate dating app, it's not, mm-hmm. it's just what I call it. They usually are pretty like-minded on things like that. But I do take clients where I'm only doing their side of the room.
13: Okay.
12: So what I normally do in that situation is we have coordinating colors and things that if the roommate wants to use them, mm-hmm. they can coordinate. If they don't, then we want it to be their space and for them to decorate it. There has been some situations where it has been very difficult to try to mesh some of that together.
13: I can imagine.
12: For sure.
13: Well, we appreciate you being here.
12: Thank you so much.
13: We're back on the street, and this time you ask the questions.
14: My question is, do I really need to clean my rain gutters? I hear about it all the time. Is it something I actually need to do, or what happens if I don't?
13: Ugh, I'm guilty of this too. I don't really actually know if we've ever had our gutters cleaned. Luke Stenner, owner of Luke the Window Washer in St. Louis, says gutter neglect can lead to leaks and costly repairs.
15: Absolutely. You have to clean your gutters. If you have a lower house and you have trees around your home, it's not an option. You have to.
13: Oh, gosh, I'm guilty of all of these things. Okay.
15: Oh, no.
13: What if you have gutter guards, though?
15: Just like anything else in life, you get what you pay for. So if you have the cheaper gutter guards, they still have to be maintained. What happens with the cheap gutter guards, usually they're the wire mesh. And so it does a good job of keeping big, bulky stuff out of the gutters like leaves or sticks. But eventually it sits on top of the gutter guard. It sifts through. It kind of turns to a mud. And then more stuff will continue to collect on top of the guard. So what happens in this situation, we're usually going to end up rotting out the tail end of the rafters. We're going to do some damage. We can do damage to the shingles up there. We're putting a lot of extra weight in the gutter, so it's going to pull away from the house. You're going to get water damage back there on the fascia board. It causes a lot of damage if you neglect it. So those have to be maintained.
13: What about if you have the more expensive gutter guards?
15: Sure. So more expensive gutter guards typically will look like a solid piece of plastic or a solid metal. And this is where the water will hit and run off into the gutter. Now, usually when folks get those installed, we never clean their gutters again. And with that high price tag, most of the companies that install those also offer some type of warranty to where if you ever have to clean your gutters, they will come and do that for you. And they absolutely work. I've had customers that have installed those and we've never gone back. But the price tag is
13: reflects that.
15: Yeah, usually somewhere around for about a 2,000 square foot home. We usually see those ranging somewhere between $5,000 and $8,000.
13: Okay, so you're paying for the upfront so that you don't have to continue to clean your gutters. What do you say to people that just believe they do not need to clean them? What's your response to that?
15: I've always believed that the health of the home starts from the top down. If you're not cleaning your gutters, you're absolutely eventually going to have some type of issue with water damage.
13: What's the worst case scenario then if you don't clean your gutters?
15: So the worst case scenario would be a flooded basement. If you have any types of cracks or anything wrong with the foundation, we always suggest to start with the gutters because there's a massive amount of water coming off of that roof. I believe on a 2,000 square foot home, in a 1 to 2 inch rainstorm, your roof will displace somewhere around 750 gallons of water. It's insane. So all of that water will be coming straight to the foundation instead of going into a downspout. And those downspouts should usually be anywhere like 4 to 6 feet, ejecting 4 to 6 feet away from the home. Instead, we've got all of that water coming directly to the foundation, and that's where you get a flooded basement. So that would probably be worst case scenario for not cleaning your gutters.
13: Do you recommend using maybe those hose extensions to clean your gutters or anything that sort of reaches up there so you don't have to get on a ladder?
15: No, not at all. Yeah, not really. If you're trying to do a quick fix, sure. But you really need to see what you're doing and you need to see the downspout. A lot of times you do have debris that's stuck somewhere in the turns of the downspout, those 90 degree turns. That's usually where stuff gets clogged and you won't be able to see it. A great way for any homeowner to see if their gutters are clogged, wait for a decent rainstorm, grab an umbrella, and just take a walk around the house. And what you're going to be looking for is water overflowing over the gutters. And if it is, you've absolutely got issues up there.
13: I guess the only way we knew our downspout was clogged not too long ago was that my son threw a tennis ball up there and it never came back. So we knew, and I noticed it happened. I meant to mention it to my husband.
15: Yep.
13: Took a couple of weeks and I know what the problem is.
15: Okay. Yeah, that will absolutely do it. And that is a very common thing. We see all types of kids' toys, like little foam footballs or tennis balls. Those will be up in the gutters. You don't always have to clean them if you don't have trees. Sometimes you want to check for toys. We found, this is the strangest thing, we found spoons in a gutter one time. I think it was, she said it was the neighbor's kids. It was the weirdest thing. So we no longer try to guess what we're going to find up there.
13: No.
15: Yeah, the kitchen spoon one was, yeah, spoons. That was crazy.
13: Luke, we really appreciate your expertise.
15: Absolutely. Thank you for having me.
13: This fall, we're coming to your town to hear what you want to know about your home. 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
18: Hi, this is Beth Piatek. I'm calling from Los Angeles, California.
13: Hi, Beth. What's your question today?
18: So I live in about a 110-year-old house. It's a little bungalow. And it has an unreinforced brick foundation, about 3/4 of it does. It had an addition later. But so I've had it looked at, and it seems like it's in pretty good shape. But we have a little, like a couple doors that are a little sticky, a couple windows that are a little sticky. So I just have this dilemma because I know it's obviously very expensive to replace the whole foundation, and I don't know if I'm going to be in this house for a long time. So is there anything else that can be done?
13: Absolutely. Instead of going straight to the level 10 solution here. We've got this old house general contractor, Zach Detmore, and our mason, Mark McCullough, here on the line to weigh in on this. And I think they're going to have some good advice.
19: Sure. Maybe we will.
13: Maybe. I don't want to overpromise.
19: All right. All right, Beth. So my first question to you is, because we live in an area that isn't, you know, it's very different. Are your primary concerns sort of seismic related? Because sort of the seismic code has changed a lot since this house was built 100 years ago? Or is it mostly related to the fact that you feel like the house is moving or settling on this foundation, like the door's not operating? Or is it sort of related to the fact that when you sell this house, that could be a flagged issue by an inspector? Sort of what's motivating you to be concerned about this?
18: Yeah, I mean, I guess it's mostly the livability now. I'm sort of, if I knew this house was going to last another 100 years, I would just replace the foundation. But there's some teardowns around me, and I'm not sure, like, that resale is going to be that big of a concern. So, and I'm willing to, like, I'm okay with the fact that if there's a big one, you know, I might just have to start from scratch, earthquake-wise.
13: Has it always, have your windows and doors always been sticky, or is this a newer problem?
18: It kind of comes and goes, maybe like with the seasons, I'd say.
19: But what do you think, Mark?
20: You're on the right track with your thinking. And again, Zach and I and Jen, we absolutely know the expense of replacing a foundation. There's a couple situations out in our area where they're doing that because the foundations are bad, bad concrete in the foundation. So they're jacking the house up, removing the old bad concrete. If you can kind of, if you have a 5-year plan, I would definitely just keep my eye on it. Keep my fingers crossed. Nothing gets worse. It sounds like it's not going to, because some of these situations kind of find a pocket. And the indicator for you is going to be the doors and the windows. If those are getting worse over time, so is your problem. But if it's an occasional problem with a sticky window and sticky door, I would just wait it out. And again, if you have that 5-year plan, reassess everything in 5 years. Keep an eye on it now, and just keep this information in the back of your head, because it's real. Replacing a foundation, very, very, very expensive. The first thing to do is assess the condition of the foundation. Find out what needs to be repaired. Just do your diligence. Replacement is not always the answer. Sometimes it is, but there may be a less expensive avenue for you to take at the end of the day or the end of your 5-year period.
19: And I think just one more thing to think about: when you get a quote from a contractor to do this type of work, replace a foundation, make sure that you're grasping the full scope of work.
20: Right.
19: So there's going to be a lot of collateral damage to your landscaping, to the infrastructure. Are you moving out of this house? Are you living in a hotel or at, you know, your in-laws' house who make you crazy, who are going to, you know what I mean? So whatever it is.
13: Oddly specific, Zach.
19: Yeah, you have to, ask me about the foundation I replaced at my house. And so I think, you know, we'll get a quote and we'll keep $80,000 to $100,000 in our head and say, that's not bad, but make sure you're understanding how your morning routine is interrupted. Everything changes when your house is under renovation. So and I think that's sort of why we're saying, oh, this is a lot of work if it's not necessary. Forget about the money. This is a lot of inconvenience, but I think you got all the information to make the right choice. So good luck with it.
18: Okay. Thank you so much.
13: Yeah. Beth, we appreciate the call.
20: Thanks, Beth.
18: Thanks. Have a great day.
13: Zach, would you like to take this opportunity to patch in how much you love your in-laws? Call us now to have your home improvement or DIY question answered. 877-864-7460. That's 877-864-7460. Or leave us a voicemail anytime. Let's go to line one. Hello, you're on this Old House Radio Hour.
21: Yes. This is Ken McDonough from Nashville, Tennessee.
13: Hi, Kim. What's your question today?
2: A few years ago, I helped my daughter and her husband renovate a bathroom. And in pulling down the old tile, I thought had protected their porcelain, cast iron porcelain tub, but it turns out it did not do a very good job of it and chipped it in several places.
13: Oh, no.
2: I've since spent time repairing the chips. Out of three chipped areas, two have held, but the third one has just given me a fit. It keeps, rust keeps returning. I've tried using an epoxy compound and paint. I always sand it down to the bare metal and make sure it's dry, but this one chip just keeps coming back, so I'm at a loss as to what I need to do to fix that.
13: Absolutely. We've got Zach Detmore, general contractor for the show, on the line with us. Zach, have you ever tried to repair a cast iron tub?
21: You bet I have.
13: Really?
21: Oh, yeah.
13: I don't know why I'm surprised. I guess that makes sense.
2: I don't feel alone.
21: I was early in my career and I bought my first laser level, which was like $300 at the time. And I had it stuck to the wall and we were tiling the tub, brand new tub. And the guy I was working with came in and hit the laser level and it fell onto the tub, broke the tub, chipped it, and then also broke the laser level.
13: Oh, no.
21: it was just so sad, you know. So I did what I think you may have to do and hire someone who does this professionally, because what they have is a certain set of skills that allows them to sort of airbrush the whole area, because the repair needs to extend well beyond the chipped area, or else it's going to sort of water's going to make its way through that sort of seam between the enamel and the epoxy or the filler or whatever you're putting there. So when he did the repair, which has lasted 12 years as far as I can tell.
13: Have you checked in?
21: It's probably like 16 years ago at this point. And no callbacks.
13: No complaints.
21: That's sort of what he did, because it was a large chip on the upper edge of the tub. So it extended sort of on the top and then down the face. And I would say the chip was maybe the size of a silver dollar and the repair was probably like the size of a softball.
13: I was going to say pancake.
21: Yeah, a pancake. Sizing. Well, a pancake.
13: How big do you make your pancakes?
21: Which are actually much bigger than silver dollars. That's very confusing.
2: Yeah, that makes sense, though. I get it. The water, this is right at the drain.
21: Yeah, so the thing that makes it not a DIY, it's going to be even more problematic if it's at the drain, because then you have that that water sitting there
13: more frequently, time. Yeah.
21: But what he does is he basically was able to sort of add gray pigment to sort of get the color as good as he could. And then it was a large sort of blended repair.
13: How much of the repair is based on, like Kim had mentioned, his has a little bit of rust involved. Does that determine whether or not the patch will stick, because what's underneath it is already sort of infected with the rust that could spread if it's not removed?
21: I don't know. Kim said he got it down to bare metal, which makes me think water is getting in under his repair, and that's what's causing the rust more so than omnipresent rust that's returning. Because the rust technically shouldn't get worse if it's not getting wet.
13: I have so many questions about rust that go unanswered, but I understood that if there's rust present, it will continue to sort of work its way back into whatever it's on, that it's a ever expanding sort of problem. If you don't fully remove it, it'll just keep, I don't know if oxidizing is really wrong, but it'll just keep sort of spreading. So that's why I always thought you had to remove it, not just seal it.
21: But I think he did. He sanded it down.
13: He sanded it down.
2: Careful to do that.
13: Yeah.
21: And I mean, there are products that are used in the automotive world that are like rust converters. So you sort of, if you can't get it down to bare metal or whatever the situation is, it's some awkward location, you know, in the frame that you can't reach. Yep. You can apply this and it converts it. But unfortunately, Kim, I think it is something you need to bring a professional in, because it's hard with DIY skills to sort of have that airbrush and have the pigments and know how to mix it. I'm pretty good with spray finishes, and I'll tell you, I definitely can't do it myself.
2: Okay.
21: So, okay. My guy in New Jersey is called Mr. Chips, and he is one rough looking dude, but man, does he work some magic on those tubs. So you need to find yourself a Mr. Chips. And I would say it's one of those trades where professionalism does not equal skill. Like, you can get someone who shows up on a moped with a cigarette in his mouth, and they might be the best person for the job.
2: Okay. All right. That's great. Something to look forward to.
21: Yeah. You want the guy who's like, yeah, cash only, bro. You're like, got it. This is what I'm looking for.
2: Okay. Thank you so much. That's the information I needed.
13: Kim, we wish we were there to meet him.
21: All right, Kim. Good luck.
2: All right. Thank you very much.
13: Call us now at 877-864-7460, 877-864-7460, or you can leave us a voicemail. Now we're going to go to line 7. Hello, you're on This Old House Radio Hour.
1: Hi, Jen. This is Sharon Bellucci from Erie, Colorado.
13: Hi, Sharon. What's your question today?
1: Okay, we have a bypass humidifier on our furnace. We bought the house in 2016, and until 2023, it was working fine. But then all of a sudden, there was water on the ground under the furnace. And when the HVAC guy came out, he said the drip pan and the drain hole and the top of the drain tubing had some kind of gunky substance in it, and it was clogging it. And ever since, we've had to clean it every 2 months. And we're wondering what we could do to keep it from clogging. We noticed that when in the wintertime also, there's little specks of white stuff that accumulate at the bottom of that drip pan and then also in our furnace filter. So I don't know, but we're just tired of it clogging.
13: Yeah, well, I don't blame you. We've got Zach Detmore, a general contractor for the show, and Ross Trithui, building engineer for the show, both here to help us out. And guys, it sounds like Sharon was taking notes when they were telling her what was going on. She's putting in the hard work to clean this filter.
21: I was like, wait, what? The what's fine? The pan? This is great. Sharon's
13: she
21: on
13: knew
21: the
13: all the terms. She's on it.
3: Nice work, Sharon. Well, nice detective work.
1: I've looked stuff on the internet. You can't seem to find anything. They always have these great reviews of this, you know, these type of humidifiers. So I thought, am I crazy or is there something going on here?
3: Well, yeah. So you mentioned a bypass humidifier. So just to bring everyone up to speed on that. So that is a evaporative pad style humidifier. So Sharon, you have a water line that goes to that pad. And that pad is like a sponge that gets wet and water drips over that pad. And then your bypass humidifier fan turns on and it pushes air across that wet pad, absorbs moisture, and then that goes into the house.
21: And this pad is like fabric, Ross?
3: Yeah, most of them are going to be think of a metal matrix, like a kind of woven metal matrix. Some of them are going to be like polypropylene, like a plastic matrix.
21: So it's semi-permanent. It's not the type of thing that you're ripping out, disposing, and popping in a new pad.
3: No, you are.
21: You are.
3: Yeah. So they get gunked up over time, as Sharon, I think, has noted here, because it really comes down to the water quality that's in that humidifier, the evaporative pad style, and how often it runs. So I can tell right off the get-go, she said she's in Colorado. Colorado is a dry climate. They have a lot of humidification hours in a typical year. So that humidifier is running a lot. So the next question would be the water quality. Sharon, is your water considered like, you know, hard, you know, soft water, hard water? Do you have any filtration on your water?
1: No, I don't have any filtration. And I don't know if it's hard or not, but it seems strange why it happened. You know, it didn't happen at the beginning when we had it. It was like 5 or 6 years later that it started. So maybe something happened with the water then. I don't know. I can look that up probably.
3: When you mentioned this white stuff, I'm not sure if that is like mineral deposits, like calcium and magnesium from the water mm-hmm. that's being left over as residual. That can happen a lot, especially with the harder the water, meaning the more grains in the water, the more calcium it has. And so the calcium deposits would be the white deposits that you would see. It could also be just that the pad could be disintegrating and breaking down and needs to be replaced. One of the things you could try is you could try a inline filter on the water line going to the humidifier.
19: Oh, I like that.
1: Oh, okay.
3: So they make cartridge filters that are, you could think of them as like a water softening cartridge or a demineralization cartridge. And that cartridge, basically the intent there is that it's sacrificial to remove the calcium or a portion of the magnesium and calcium out of the water before it gets to your pad. And I would try that as a first step because I think that's a low cost item to install. And you could see if it makes it any better.
13: Could she get, where do you get just like a regular water test so she can find out more about her water as well?
3: Mm-hmm. She could do a water quality test and see what the hardness is and figure out her calcium level as well. Mm. So it's measured in calcium carbonate is the CaCO3 is what you'd be looking at on the test. That'll tell you how much calcium's in that water. And it puts you on a, how many grains per gallon you are. So you could figure out where you are in terms of how hard the water is.
1: Well, great. My gosh. Thank you. That helped. That really helps a lot because we were really kind of wondering what we could do. Thank you so much.
3: Good luck, Sharon.
1: Have a great day. Bye.
19: You too. Take care.
13: If you have a question for us, leave us a voicemail on our hotline, 877-864-7460. And we can answer your question next time. Coming up, John Wilson shows you his old house.
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13: 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I'm Jen Largess. Coming up, house therapy rescues a couple with a sinking toilet from making a grave DIY error. But first, we go to Queens, where filmmaker John Wilson turns the ordinary, from scaffolding to concrete, into deeply personal stories about New York City and its people. Many of these films begin inside the century-old brick house bought from the former landlady he called Mama.
4: My name is John Wilson. I'm a filmmaker, and this is my old house. My house is in Queens. It's in a historically preserved neighborhood built around 1900, and it has beige brick, as most of the houses around it have. It's a two-story house with a basement unit, too. I first moved in there in 2018, and I found it on Craigslist, and I could tell that it was the real deal because the real estate listing had alternating caps to describe the property, which means that it was probably done by someone in the neighborhood and probably not a real estate conglomerate. When I first saw the apartment, I was floored. It was perfectly preserved. All the molding was intact. They had all these amazing built-in cabinets and bookcases and this big regal mirror. I was just astounded that it was even on the market. I rented the second floor, and then my landlord lived in the basement. She always talked about the building as a home. She even recommended that I take the locks off my door because I won't need them, which was like a really cool feeling. It was the first time that I had a real bedroom. The first bedroom that I had in the city, I had to build all the walls, and it was just the width of a mattress. So this was like a real come up. My landlord made me call her Mama. She was very generous and loving, and she would always cook me food. She insisted on doing my laundry because she was convinced that the laundromat had lice. I really had a beautiful time with her. I lived there for about 3 years. Until my landlord decided that she wanted to move to Las Vegas. She asked me if I wanted to buy it, and I had just enough money to put a down payment on the house, but there was a lot I didn't realize you needed to buy a house and to maintain it. Shortly after I bought it, Hurricane Ida happened. My basement flooded really, really badly, and it was coming through the sinks, the toilet, the bathtub. It was coming through the storm door in the back. It was really like poltergeist type water. And that was one of the most insane nights of my life. I was just taking water out of the basement in bucketfuls, and it was really terrifying. I lived there for 3 years. That never happened. It kind of shocked me because I didn't understand why it was happening. I realized it was partially because of a crack in the foundation to my house that was allowing water to come in from different sporadic random areas. That was one of the things that started my interest in concrete as a material that is imperfect. I've been finding little secret home renovations that my landlord did that she didn't tell me about that are scary. My friend who lives on the first floor, he called me one day and he's like, hey, our cat peed in this one corner of the apartment, but it started smoking. So I went down and it turned out that she took live ends of wires and instead of capping them or anything, just put wood putty on top of it in a handful of different places. Now I need to go and like locate these like weird little ant hills that she has created to cover up live wires so I can eliminate the issue. I feel like this is the closest to like a capital H home that I've ever lived in. I lived in such a chaotic environment for so long. I didn't really have any way to orient myself around a home, and I always felt strange investing financially in places that I would rent. Now that I have this place, you know, that I never thought I would have, I really like being there to fix everything. It feels good to invest time and creativity into this physical place that has an address. I think about this all the time for some reason. If society falls apart, what does it mean to have a home? All of this financial change, status change, it's all just in the air. There are these zeros and ones that tell you that I am worth this. And now I give you access to these digits. And now I quote unquote own this home. But what do I own? If society were to fall apart, I would just have the keys to a place that you could lock someone out of. That's basically it. That's the most nihilistic read, I think, of what home ownership means to me.
0: That was John Wilson. The History of Concrete is in theaters now.
13: Do you ever wonder about the stuff in your house, where it actually came from? Marketplace's David Brancaccio did some digging, and what he found is stranger than you'd think.
6: Waltham, Massachusetts, 1945. A man is standing in front of an active radar tube when he feels something strange happening in his pants pocket. The candy bar in there, a peanut cluster he keeps around to feed the squirrels at lunch, he says, has melted completely through the wrapper. Now, a normal person discovers melted chocolate in their pocket, and they might have a laundry problem. Percy Spencer had a question, and instead of cleaning his pants, he sent a boy out for a bag of popcorn kernels, poured them in front of the tube, and stood back. Within minutes, popcorn is snapping and flying all over the lab. That bag of kernels is the first food in human history deliberately cooked by microwave. Dinner would never be the same. To understand how strange this story is, you have to know who Percy Spencer was, because he's not who you'd bet on to change the American kitchen. Born poor in rural Maine, orphan young, left school at 12 to work in a spool mill. Never finished grammar school, no high school, no college, nothing. He taught himself electricity out of books while helping wire the local paper mill. Then, at 18, he read about the wireless operators who stayed at their posts during the Titanic disaster. And he was so moved, he joined the Navy to learn radio. He taught himself trigonometry, calculus, and physics standing night watch alone with borrowed textbooks. By World War II, Percy Spencer is one of the most valuable engineers in America. Here's where the kitchen appliance becomes a war story. 1940, Britain is being bombed nightly and it's broke. So it makes a desperate trade. It packs its most precious military secrets into a black metal deed box and ships them to America, hoping American factories can build what British scientists invented. One historian called that box the most valuable cargo ever brought to our shores. The crown jewel inside, the cavity magnetron, a tube with a hockey puck-sized disc as part of it that generates microwaves and makes radar small enough to fit in a plane. Radar that can spot a submarine periscope in the dark. The problem? Building magnetrons is slow, delicate, artisanal work. Percy Spencer, the man who never finished grammar school, redesigns the manufacturing process. By the end of the war, his production line at Raytheon is turning out 2,600 magnetrons a day. Radar helps win the war, and Raytheon has a factory full of magnetrons, and suddenly, no war. Which is why, in 1945, Percy Spencer is standing in front of a radar tube with a candy bar in his pocket, about to invent the future by accident and paying enough attention to notice. Raytheon filed the patent in October 1945. The paperwork calls it a method of treating foodstuffs. And for this invention, for the microwave oven, Percy Spencer received Raytheon's standard inventor's fee, $2. No royalties ever on a machine that would end up in nearly every home in the country. He said he didn't mind. He was having too much fun. He'd rack up some 300 patents before he was done at $2 apiece. 1947, Raytheon brings the first commercial microwave to market. 6 feet tall, 750 pounds, water-cooled like a nuclear reactor. Price tag about $5,000, more than most houses cost that year. Nobody put one in a kitchen. They went into restaurants, ocean liners, railroad dining cars, places that needed 100 hot meals in a hurry. The home versions that followed in the 50s cost as much as a car, and they flopped. The breakthrough takes 20 years. 1967, Raytheon's appliance division, Amana, finally shrinks the radar range onto a countertop for $495, about $4,900 in today's money. And America, slowly, suspiciously, lets the radar into the house. Suspiciously because people were scared of it. It cooked with invisible rays, and the country had spent 20 years learning to fear the word radiation. The government stepped in, federal leakage standards arrived in 1971, and the fear faded into a joke. We stopped saying, microwave it. We started saying, nuke it, the atomic age reduced to a verb for reheating spaghetti. Today, the microwave is in roughly 9 out of 10 American homes. The tube inside it is still a magnetron, a direct descendant of the secret in that black box from Britain. Your leftovers are being warmed by war surplus. And look at the front panel right there among the buttons. Dedicated, permanent, factory installed popcorn. The first food it ever cooked. 80 years later, the machine still remembers it. And that's the secret history of the microwave. Back to you, Jen.
13: Thanks, David. Curious about what's in your home? Call us at 877-864-7460 and tell us what you want to know. Every home project comes with 1,000 decisions and plenty of stress. When the work starts to test your relationship, it may be time for a little house therapy.
7: In every home improvement project, there are two separate yet equally important forces: the work that needs to get done and the people who can't agree how to do it. When those forces collide, the result is conflict. These are their stories.
13: Just a quick reminder that we don't have any therapy experience whatsoever, so take our advice with a huge grain of sawdust. Hello, you're on House Therapy.
9: Hello, I'm Jen Harper.
22: I'm Brad Harper.
9: And we're from Martinsville, Indiana.
13: Hi, Jen. Hi, Brad. All right, what brings you guys into House Therapy today?
9: Well, we have a toilet in our guest bathroom on the lower level, well, main level of our house, and it is sinking into the floor.
13: Oh.
22: Here's the issue. My wife is very artistic and loves graffiti. Banksy is her favorite artist. So we hired a graffiti artist to come in and paint. So we removed all the stuff out of there. And when we put the toilet back in, it wasn't me that put it back in, I will say.
9: No, it wasn't.
22: The wax ring was not attached properly, and it caused it to leak. What's happening is the subfloor is going down. I think I can just go into the crawl space, push it back up, and my wife thinks we have to tear out all the subfloor.
9: I've talked to three different people, and I've got three different opinions. And I am an excellent DIYer on many projects. This is not a DIY project.
22: And I think I can do it myself.
9: You cannot do it yourself.
22: Positive I can do it.
9: Absolutely
22: myself.
9: Not.
13: We've got Zach Detmore, general contractor for the show, with us here on the line. Zach, the lines are drawn.
21: Yeah. The cool thing about Banksy is you could have hired Banksy to do your bathroom and you would never know.
13: You could be renovating through a Banksy original.
21: Banksy
13: don't
21: could have sat on this toilet.
13: And almost fallen through the floor.
21: Almost killed himself.
13: You could have killed Banksy.
9: It's the coolest bathroom ever. And it's truly graffitied and it's rad. But no one can go in there right now.
21: Question. Have you gone into this crawl space and looked up at what the subfloor looks like from the bottom, Brad?
22: Why would I do something like that before just making a decision?
13: What a dumb question. Zach, what are you thinking? We wouldn't do that.
21: Okay. What year was this house built?
9: It's a new house. It's only
22: 6 years old.
21: My guess is any house that was built this recently probably has an OSB floor, right? Which is glue and wood chips, right? And once it starts to deteriorate to the point where a toilet is sinking, that thing is gone, right? Like there's no bringing it back. Now you could technically cut the pipe so that you could slide a piece of plywood under the deteriorated floor to support it. But is that the best thing to do and have all that dry rot and stuff between the toilet? Not really.
13: Right?
21: There's no failing floor without water. What is the floor made out of that you're standing on in the bathroom? Is it tile?
22: Tile.
21: All right. So either way, that's adhered to something that's adhered to the subfloor. So you're both right. Brad, you could fix it from the bottom, but that won't be the end of the job. Most likely that subfloor needs to be cut out, probably like a 2-foot by 3-foot area, and be replaced, which can be done from the top, from the bottom, but it's definitely going to
13: from
21: be a combination
13: side,
21: of
13: the
21: both.
13: East, from the west.
21: So is it DIY? You could totally do that. You walk in this bathroom, there's graffiti on the walls. You're not looking at the grout color not matching around the toilet. Like,
13: you've
21: no
13: got a
21: way.
13: Focal point.
21: No chance.
9: So you're telling me it can be a DIY project done by a professional.
21: That sounds like an oxymoron to me.
22: That's not DIY, babe.
13: She's trying to catch us.
21: Certainly a professional would make short work of it. I'd have this done by 11 a.m.
13: Which solution do you feel will better help the two of you meet in the middle as husband and wife here?
9: A professional.
22: We've been married 20 years, and I didn't get there this long by doing what I want.
13: Best line I've ever heard.
21: Yeah.
13: If you two close your eyes and hold your breath and a professional pops in there, completely fixes this the right way and pops back out, it'll be done and you'll never think about it again. If you try to patch it and it doesn't hold, or it does, it's much harder than you thought, I think it's just going to cause tensions to rise further.
22: I will pay for it for the rest of my life.
13: You might, yeah.
9: That's the big thing. I don't know.

0: even though there's only one winner. Our producer says you both still get a This Old House t-shirt for appearing on House Therapy.
1: Thank you.
2: That sounds fantastic.
1: We will wear it with pride.
3: To another 20 years of marriage. Well, it's been awesome talking with you guys. I had a lot of fun.
2: Thanks a lot.
4: Do you have a project dispute? Let us settle your case. Leave us a voicemail at 877-864-7460 and we'll help resolve it. And now it's time for one last thing. My favorite tool.
5: Hey, Jen, this is Heath East from the electrician on the show, and my favorite tool is my dust bowl. This thing might look like a piece of Tupperware with a hole in the bottom, but picture this. What you do is you take the hole saw that you're going to put in the drill, you actually slide that through the dust bowl hole first, and then put it into the drill. That way the bowl is around the hole saw. So when you put the drill to the ceiling to cut the hole, all the dust and debris is collected in the bowl. You simply dump it into a trash barrel afterwards, and no mess, everything's cleaned up.
4: 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I'm Jen Largess. 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

0: This is Weekend Edition from NPR News. Aisha Roscoe returns next weekend. I'm Debbie Elliott.
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0: like spending in House districts where Trump won by more than 10 or 15 points in 2024 in Texas, Kentucky, and Alabama, and those Senate races in reliably red states that Democrats now have a chance to flip. Stephen Fowler, NPR News.
1: A federal appeals court has ruled U.S. immigration officials must offer detainees a meaningful opportunity to contest being deported to a country where they have no ties. NPR's Jasmine Guards reports advocacy groups estimate that about 25,000 people have been deported to third countries.
2: The third country deportations have been among the most controversial of the Trump administration's immigration policies. Migrants have been sent thousands of miles away from their country of origin. In some cases, immigrants from Latin America have been sent to sub-Saharan Africa with little to no opportunity to challenge their deportation. Friday's ruling came from the Boston-based U.S. Court of Appeals for the First Circuit. The appellate court largely upheld a lower court order which found the policy illegal. The ruling is almost certain to be appealed to the U.S. Supreme Court. Jasmine Garst, NPR News, New York.
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3: This is Radio Catskill. I'm Kimberly Izar. The closure plan for the Sullivan County Adult Care Center is on pause, at least for now. New York's Supreme Court issued a temporary restraining order on Wednesday that temporarily pauses Sullivan County from implementing its closure plan for the 146-bed facility in Liberty. The pause comes after a group of residents, family members, and employees of the Adult Care Center sued Sullivan County, County Manager Joshua Potosek, and the state's health department to stop the closure. At a press conference on Thursday in Monticello, Bonnie Lewis, the sister of Janet Metnisch, who resided at the facility for years and one of the lawsuit's petitioners, says she wants accountability and justice for her sister.
4: I want them to have the due process of the law and give, they can't vote in secret, and they have to allow the residents, the taxpayers, to have a say.
3: The county's communications director, Dan Hoos, says the county is unable to comment on ongoing litigation, but is doing what the judge has requested.
5: Keep in mind, too, though, if family members still want to move their loved ones out of the care center, we are bound by law to give them options and answer that, but we cannot initiate that process or encourage that in any way. So at this point, it's the pause button has been hit.
3: A hearing is scheduled at the Ulster County Courthouse this Monday to consider a preliminary injunction on the closure. This is Radio Catskill.
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8: This is Weekend Edition from NPR News. I'm Debbie Elliott. China's President Xi Jinping is expected in Washington this week. He'll be meeting President Trump in the White House on Thursday, the first state visit by a Chinese leader in 11 years. The two men have plenty to discuss, including tariffs, artificial intelligence, and the war in Iran. Joining us now is NPR White House correspondent Emily Fang. Thanks for being here.
9: Hi, Debbie.
8: Hi. Now, I know you've been reporting on all the preparations, but what is the significance of this being an official state visit, something that was only confirmed earlier this month?
9: Right. Well, state visits often are used to stabilize the U.S.-China relationship or even to break through some diplomatic impasse. For example, in 1997, then-Chinese leader Jiang Zemin came to Washington on a state visit to patch up relations with the U.S. after the Tiananmen massacre in Beijing in 1989. Going farther back, in 1979, Chinese leader Deng Xiaoping stopped by Texas after a state visit. He famously wore a cowboy hat. He went to a rodeo. And that marked a moment when China was opening up politically and economically to the U.S. and the rest of the world. And I would argue this time, this state visit is coming at a time that's just as momentous.
10: Momentous in what sense?
9: So Trump went to Beijing in the spring, and although there are substantial tech and security issues that remain contentious in the U.S.-China relationship, the two countries could really bake in a détente, you know, a period of diplomatic calm during Xi's trip to Washington. The two men, Xi Jinping and Trump, are meeting at a time of global uncertainty over the possible risks of artificial intelligence.
10: Mm-hmm.
9: There's also the war in Iran, which the U.S. will raise since China has been in the past an economic lifeline to Iran by buying up so much Iranian oil. Also, Debbie, if you remember, the two countries are still technically in a trade war.
10: Right.
9: And so the timing of this visit is important for both men. For Trump, it's less than 6 weeks before the midterm. He's going to want optics showcasing economic wins for the U.S., for example, Chinese purchases maybe of American agricultural products. For China's leader, he goes home after Washington, and then he kicks off this year-long political calendar that will culminate in the ruling Communist Party's Party Congress next fall. That is where Xi is widely expected to declare he's going to lead the country for yet another 5 years. So he needs to project strength and stability in Washington for watchers back home.
10: Emily, I know you've been talking to a lot of folks about this. What are you hearing from observers about what to expect?
9: I have been interviewing current and former U.S. officials, and what they all say to me is expect symbolism and pomp for both men, but don't expect a lot of detailed commitments. For China, the priority here is to keep the U.S. pacified without committing to anything. For the U.S., there's honestly been an overall lack of direction in the Trump administration's approach to China this term. But Miles, you pushed back on this. You advised on Asia policy in Trump's first term. He's a professor of military history at the U.S. Naval Academy. He argued to me that even though this term Trump has focused more on Iran and the Middle East and Venezuela, these issues are in fact related to countering China.
11: To put America's preeminence back domestically and hemispherically, to kick China out of Panama Canal, and out of Venezuela and other places.
9: And despite this détente I just mentioned, it is obvious from my reporting that there is deep distrust in the U.S.-China relationship still.
10: Can you talk a little bit more about the source of that mistrust and how that could possibly impact this meeting?
9: A good example of that is this rare earths truce that is also going to be discussed at this meeting. This truce involved China delaying by 1 year export controls that would have cut the U.S. off pretty much completely from rare earth products, which we need for electronic devices and cars and defense equipment. But my reporting shows the U.S. has privately accused China of abusing that truce by cutting off rare earths to Japan instead, and also continuing to slow down export licenses for rare earth products. And China, which committed to buying 200 American Boeing planes during Trump's Beijing trip this spring, well, China has not been allowed to buy airplane spare parts, and that's a potential choke point the U.S. is quietly testing out on China.
10: That's NPR's Emily Fang. Thank you so much for your reporting on this.
9: Thanks, Debbie.

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Yes. All right. Remember. Yeah, those oldies we all love so. Hi, this is Gary. It's the Doo-Wop Shop on WIOX Roxbury. 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Let's kick off the show. 1960. You know, we play the oldies here from the 50s, 60s, 70s, and even beyond into the 80s. Wow. Okay. 1962 for this one. Tommy Tucker and high heel sneakers.

Put on your high heel sneakers. You're going to knock them dead here on the Doo-Wop Shop. Yeah, playing all the great old golden oldies, 50s, 60s, 70s, and beyond. And speaking of 50s, we love the 50s. Yeah, late 50s, 1958. Jerry Butler, he helped write this song, and he's singing it here with the impressions from 1958 for your precious love.

0: Yeah, that's what love will do. Jerry Butler, the Iceman, with For Your Precious Love, the Impression, singing with the Impression. He was the lead singer before Curtis Mayfield came along. And we'll get some Curtis Mayfield up here because we love Curtis Mayfield. But before we do that, let's do this. Hey, when I say you ain't nothing but a hound dog, you think of Elvis Presley, right? 1956, big breakthrough hit for him. Well, that was not the original. The original, and this is, by the way, a Lieber and Stoller song from 1952, going way, way back with Big Mama Thornton with the original, yeah, Hound Dog, Big Mama Thornton.
1: Yeah.

Whoa. Hey, before Elvis, there was Big Mama Thornton with her first and only hit, but it was a big one, and it spent like 14 weeks on the R&B charts way, way back, 1952, when they had R&B charts, and then they had like pop charts, and then the whole thing merged into Billboard Hot 100 charts. Okay, later on. So 1952. You ain't nothing but a hound dog. Speaking of 1950s, we play a lot from 1950s. I remember Unchained Melody. That was a big hit in 1955. Al Hibbler, I remember that. And then later on, the Righteous Brothers in 1965. They had a great version of that, Unchained Melody. But here's an up-tempo version from Vito and the Salutations, and this is part of Italian doo-wop, Italo doo-wop. It's called 1962. Vito and the Salutations, I think they're from Brooklyn, with their version of Unchained Melody. Vito and the Salutations.

Hey, Vito in the from Brooklyn. Yeah, we love Brooklyn Doo-Wop. And speaking of Brooklyn Doo-Wop, we've got some more on the way with the five discs. Yeah, these are, in 1958. They were already reviving rock and roll. Was starting to fade out. Can you believe that? 1958. Here they are, the five discs from Bed-Stuy in Brooklyn. The five discs with rock and roll revival already. Give me a break.

0: I'm getting a report from one of our listeners out there in the Upper Peninsula of Michigan. He's a yupper. And, yeah, the audio is, if the audio is not coming out great, because he's saying, my friend Terry, he's saying the tunes are a little low and my voice is very high. I'm doing what I can here in the studio, but there's little we can do. The dials are looking good. I don't know. Everything's looking good. I'll check it out later on with my station manager. But in the meantime, I hope we can hang in and do the best we can here. And we're doing the best we can. Like that, the Five Keys were reviving rock and roll already in 1958. We'll go back a few years earlier when rock and roll was at its, I think, its peak in around 1956. And here he is, Little Richard, Long Tall Sally.
1: Gonna

Womp Baba, Lou Bomb, Bomb Bam, and that's Tutti Frutti. Okay, yeah, Little Richard, big 1956, big year for Little Richard, big year for rock and roll. A few years later, they're doing nostalgia shows already. But in 1954, Ray Charles had a big hit with this one. I've got a woman way across town.

both day and night. Never grumbles or fusses, always treats me right. Never running in the streets and leaving me alone. She knows a woman's place

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1: Live and local right here in beautiful Roxbury, New York. The temperature is 55 or something like that, and it's cloudy, it's drizzly, it was raining when I got up, but it's a beautiful morning, as the young rascals like to say. I'm here till 12 o'clock until Andy Cahill comes on with the Sunday show. She got a great lineup today. We got a lot of good songs. One of my favorite tunes, she's going to play Johnny Hartman and John Coleman. John Coleman, is that it? Coltrane. What am I talking about? John Coltrane and Johnny Hartman. Got to hear it. Okay, this is Gary. I'm here till 12. We're celebrating the early days of rock and roll and doo-wops. And here's a classic tune from 1955, The Five Keys. Close Your Eyes, our number one.
2: Oh!

I love. Okay, I'm going to try to tone it down here because I'm getting good feedback from our listeners in the Upper Peninsula of Michigan. Yeah, Michigan. I was going to say, yeah, the Upers, they're out there. They're listening to the show. Yeah, I'm a little loud. The tunes are a little low. I'm going to try to maybe modulate a little bit here. We'll see what's going on. Hope things are going well for you out there, all my listeners. I know I got a good friend in India. She tunes in. She loves to hear when I play the Coasters. Yeah, we're going to play the Coasters a little later. But we're not going to forget the Motor City. Here's the main thing. We're playing, you know, this is from doo-wops to disco. We don't forget the Motor City. And here they are, the Marvelettes, 1962 with Forever.

0: Okay, Doo-Wop fans. Okay, Doo-Wop fans. What? Okay, what was the Marvelettes? What was it? What was their other big hit? And my number is Beachwood 45789. You can call me up and get a date any old time. The Marvelettes. Okay, here we are. At our number one, we've got a big solid hour and a half to go with the greatest doo-wop sounds. For some reason, we're focusing on the 50s today. We're getting, you know, back to our roots, the early days of doo-wop, the early days of rock and roll, 54, 55. Here's one from 1956, the original. You know, when I say this is dedicated to the one, everybody says the Shirelles, or the Mamas and Papas. They had a version of that. But here's the original, the Five Royales with their version, the original. This is dedicated to the one I love.
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1: This is dedicated to the one I love over Radio Catskill, right here in Roxbury, New York, WIOX. Roxbury, yeah, thanks for tuning in. And let's go, same year, 1956. This is from New Orleans, Shirley and Lee. Come on, baby, let the good times roll.

Okay, from New Orleans, let's go to Kansas City with Wilbert Harrison in 1959. I'm going to Kansas City.

0: Give me one. They got crazy little women there, and I'm gonna give me one. They got some crazy little women there.
1: I'm going to Margaret Vitt. No, people don't write. That's another Lieber and Stoller song, by the way. They wrote so many great, great rock and roll songs. Lieber and Stoller songwriting team, like Brill Building people. You know, for the Drifters, they wrote, along with Carole King and a lot of other people, from the Brill Building. Yeah, but for some reason, they don't write Catskill songs like, I'm going to Roxbury, I'm going to Margaretville. What's wrong with Grand Gorge? Come on, I mean, you know... Prattsville, no, nothing. Okay, that's all right. But let's go with the Regents, the original. Last show I played the Beach Boys version from 1965. Here's the original from 1961. The Regents with Ba Ba Ba.

Bob Moran, Bob Moran, the Regis, 1961. Yeah, we're doing 60s. I'll do some 70s a little later, maybe it's hour number two. But in the meantime, I want to go back to the early days, the glory days of doo-wop, and the early days, the glory days of rock and roll, the 50s. Here's one from the 50s, 1955, Laverne Baker with Jim Dandy to the rescue.

Jim Dandy, go. Jim Dandy to the rescue. Yeah, that made the Rolling Stone magazine's top 500 rock and roll tunes of all time. Let's stay in that era, early 50s, mid-50s. Here's one from, classic doo-wop sound from the Harpies, 1954. You're 1,000 miles away. The Harpies.

Okay, James Shepherd, The Heartbeats. He wrote the tune, and then he had an answer to that tune a few years later on, Daddy's Home, Shep and the Limelights. He went out and formed his own group. Shep and the Limelights with Daddy's Home to Stay, in answer to 1,000 Miles Away. Early doo-wop, early rock and roll. Let's flip now into the late 60s. I like this one from Philadelphia Way. Yeah, Philadelphia doo-wop at its best. The Intruders, big crossover hit for them. Cowboys to Girls.

Yeah, Kenny Gamble, Leon Huff, they wrote that tune for the Intruders. Big Philly doo-wop sound, Cowboys to Girls. Okay, 1961, Ernie K. Doe, Mother-in-Law, Mother.

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1: The Duke of Doo-Wop presents the Duke of Earl. 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

Nothing can stop me now because I'm the Duke of Doo-Wop and I'm here on WIOX Roxbury. Yes, Radio Catskills. You're listening to the Doo-Wop Shop till 12 o'clock today until Andy Cahill comes on with a great, great playlist, including my favorite tune, Johnny Hartman, My One and Only Love. Yeah, can't wait to hear that. And Earth, Wind, and Fire, September. I was going to play that, but I saw Andy was going to play it because it's September, and so I'm going to hold off. And I'm going to listen to Andy do it. Okay. Do you remember? Da, da, da, da, da. Okay, let's go with Spanky and Our Gang from 1967. Lazy. It's a lazy day here in Roxbury. A lazy day here in Roxbury, New York.

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Okay, you're listening to WIOX Roxbury. If you're in the local area, Roxbury, Margaretville, it's Fleischmann's even. Yeah, yeah, that pick us up in Fleischmann. 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This is Radio Catskill. We're here till 12, and let's go with the Devotions, 1962, Rip Van Winkle.

Oh, I think he got an 8-10 split on that one. Yeah, he fell asleep in the wood one day. Novelty songs, yeah, from 1962. The Devotions with Rip Van Winkle. Oh, I think I might be coming down with something here on the Doo-Wop Shop over WIOX Roxbury. It might be the Rocking Pneumonia and the Boogie Woogie Blues, 1957. Huey Piano Man Smith.

Huey Piano Smith with Rockin' Pneumonia. Yeah, and Boogie Woogie Blue. Did I say blues? No, it's flu. Okay. Boogie Woogie Flu. Okay, and as I said earlier, we've got listeners all over the world because you can tune in anywhere in the entire world just by going out to your, however you get your link to the internet, WIOXradio.org. Okay, this one's going out to Radha Gunta in India. Yeah, she loves the coasters. Here they are with Gonna Find Her. Searching. Gonna find-

Going to find her. Yes, sir. Another Lieber and Stoller tune. They wrote so many great tunes, especially for the Coasters. Going to find the searching. Okay, I woke up this morning, and what was on my mind? A womp bomb, a loo bomb. Bomb. I already quoted that. Blomp bomb, a loo bomb, a lomp bomb, bomb. Here he is, Little Richard, with the original Tutti Frutti All Rudy. Womp bomb, a

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Yeah, I remember mid-50s, Little Richard was very, this was, you know, the heyday of rock and roll. Little Richard was big, and so was Fats Domino. Here he is from 1956 with Yes, It's Me, and I'm in Love Again, Fats, the Fat Man.

Okay, baby, don't let your dog bite me. 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Big hit 1956 for the Fat Man. Let's bring back the five discs, yeah, from Brooklyn with an early doo-wop hit. Never Let You Go, the five discs.

5 Discs with Never Let You Go. Okay, from the early days of doo-wop to post-doo-wop era. Let's go into the 60s now with the Fifth Dimension. It had so many hits in the 60s, a lot of big hits for the Fifth Dimension. Here they are with a Laura Nyro tune, Oh, Sweet Blindness, the Fifth Dimension.

Well, okay. One of our favorite musical artists, Laura Nyro, we love Laura Nyro, wrote it in 1968. The Fifth Dimension covered it in 1970. They must have loved Laura because they covered a lot of her tunes, including this one from 1969, Save the Country.

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1: Hope you're enjoying hour number two. We're here till 12 till Andy comes on. And let's go with Smokey Robinson and the Miracles from 1962 with I'll Try Something New.

One of our favorite musical groups, Smokey Robinson and the Miracles, going back to 1962 for that one. And speaking of people we love here on the Doo-Wop Shop, over WIOX, Roxbury Radio Catskill, we love Laura Nyro, and we played two tunes that she wrote and the Fifth Dimension recorded in 1970. Let's go to Laura herself now with LaBelle in the background. This is from Laura's one of my favorite albums from 1971. Laura Nyro with LaBelle in the background, doing the background vocals, Patti LaBelle. It's Gonna Take a Miracle. Here's the title track from that album. It's Laura Nyro. It's Gonna Take a Miracle.

As far as I'm concerned, there were two iconic albums in produced in 1971. Of course, one was Carole King's Tapestry. We all know that. And this one, It's Gonna Take a Miracle, with Patti LaBelle in the background and Laura Nyro in the lead. And it's a lot of great cuts on that album. And we'll play them. Not on Tuesday. I'm not going to be on this Tuesday. I was on. You know, last Tuesday, so I'm on every other Tuesday. I'm back every Sunday. Tomorrow, I have my interview show, Seekers and Finders, from 1 to 2, and this is going to be a special show because I'm going to have Jake Shipley from the Catskill Mountain Foundation. They're big underwriters of ours here at WIOX, Roxbury, and he's going to be here with great actor Michael McDonald. And we're going to do some scenes from the upcoming production of Neil Simon. Hey, come on. How can you go wrong? Neil Simon's The Sunshine Boys out at the Orpheum Theater, October 9th, 10th, and 11th. So tomorrow from 1 to 2, I'll be in the studio with Jake and Mike, and we'll be doing some scenes from The Sunshine Boys. That's going to be fun, so tune in for that. I'll be back next Sunday. If you're just tuning in, where have you been? It's okay. We're not going to ask what you... No. We've still got a half hour to go before Andy comes on with the Andy Cahill Show at 12. So you're listening to the Doo-Wop Shop over WIOX, Radio Catskill, 91.3 FM, MTC Cable, Channel 20, on the campus of SUNY Delhi. 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I thank everyone for listening in, and don't forget, send in your requests and dedications. 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Let's go with Sam Cooke, 1962. Bring it on home to me.

Yeah. Okay, Bring It On Home to Me, 1962, Sam Cooke. Okay, we're playing some iconic tunes today from the early days of rock and roll, and here's one of them. Certainly, a group that was not very popular, yet was highly influential among the cognoscenti, those who knew what was going on. The Flamingos, yes, I'm referring to the Flamingos. They were highly influential on a lot of doo-wop and rock and roll groups. The Flamingos from 1956 with I Only Have Eyes For You. Thank you.

The Wajibop. The Wajibop. Hey, I like that. It's almost as good as Dulang, Dulang. Remember that? Dulang, Dulang, the chiffons. He's so fine, yeah. The most recognizable, according to Rolling Stone magazine, the most recognizable lead-in in all rock and roll. Dulang, Dulang. But I like The Wajibop by the Flamingos. Okay, we're talking about iconic tunes, classic tunes. It doesn't get any more iconic than this 1954 Golden Oldie Classic from the Cadillacs, Gloria.

Okay, Gloria, the Cadillacs, classic doo-wop sound. And that's it. So I'm going to, now Andy's here in the studio, so I'm going to depart. I got to depart, like Gina Lola Brigida. I got to depart from my regular format because Andy's here, and I found a tune, one of my favorite tunes. You get your kicks on Route 66. This is Nat King Cole. Bobby Troup wrote it. Nat King Cole. You get your kicks on Route 66.

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Get your kicks on Route 66. It winds from Chicago to L.A. More than 2,000 miles all the way. Get your kicks on Route 66.

0: 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Andy's here. Got a great playlist. Johnny Hartman, I love it. My one and only love. Why don't you give us a little bit of My One and Only Love?
1: The very thought of you makes my heart sing.
0: Oh, I love
1: it. Like the April rose and the earth of spring. Well, but the interesting thing is, Impulse Records wanted John Coltrane, who we're actually honoring today, to do an album with a vocalist.
0: Oh, Johnny Hartman.
1: He had only one suggestion.
0: Johnny Hartman.
1: Yep.
0: John, stay tuned today. Johnny Hartman and John Coltrane on the Andy Cahill Show. That's great. And you're going to play September, which I like. Earth, Wind, and Fire. September, do you remember? Okay, so I've got about, okay, I got about 12 minutes here. Let's see what I can squeeze in. Okay, well, you know what? I'm on a Fifth Dimension kick today. I was going to play Patty Drew's version, but this is their cover version. Fifth Dimension, Working on a Groovy Thing. Fifth Dimension.

We're working on a groovy thing, baby, right here on WIOX Roxbury. Yeah, Heart of the Catskills. You're listening to Doo-Wop Shop. Andy's up next. Okay, that's about, yeah, that's it for me. I'm going to go out with a nice a medley from the Brooklyn Bridge, Johnny Maestro and the Brooklyn Bridge. We love them. We did a whole show devoted to them, mostly to them. They do Johnny Maestro, the Brooklyn Bridge, they have a great medley of Dion songs, a Dion medley here. Johnny Maestro, the Brooklyn Bridge, singing Ruby Baby, Run Around Sue, and Lovers Who Wander. Okay, thanks for listening. I'll see you tomorrow on Secrets and Finance from 1 to 2. We're going to do Sunshine Boys. Thanks for listening, and stay tuned for Andy.

I'm not on, and I love being here with you. I forgot to turn it on. Well, it's only been 16 years, so, you know, every once in a while one does error, and that was mine. Hi, it's Andy. Andy Cahill, welcome to the Sunday show here on WIOX. Yeah, we're community radio. Yay! And today is the 20th of September. Which means tomorrow, as you well know, is this. Do you remember Earth, Wind, and Fire? One, two, three! One, two, three, four!

There, we are officially into autumn. I think it starts tomorrow, doesn't it? Or the next day? It's always like right now. And a blessed to Yom Kippur, to those of you who are acknowledging Yom Kippur. That's nice. I'm Andy Cahill. I don't do that, but I certainly respect those who do. So we have autumn. We are in autumn. September. Oh, I love that song. Yes, I will send that out to a very special friend tomorrow because it's her favorite song. But do you remember the 21st night of September? Such a great song. Then 'tis autumn. 'Tis autumn. Stacey Kent did that on her The Boy Next Door album in 2002. She has a new album out. I've got to get that because Stacey Kent is so talented. She's so wonderful. It's written by Henry Nemo. And there are a couple of different YouTube, I haven't looked recently, so maybe there's more than a couple, but videos of Henry Nemo who wrote 'Tis Autumn. And the only word I've ever been able to find that fits him is peripatetic. And I don't use that very often. But there's something about him. He keeps moving around. And he's one of the people who supposedly started Vocalese, which means using syllables instead of words. And it's not the same thing as scatting. Scatting is working on a melody and changing that, but with different words. But Vocalese is a very special kind of thing. And Henry Nemo supposedly started it. He's one of the people who started it. I think next week I'm going to play Bobby Doro's version of 'Tis Autumn because at one point in there, he does a little bit of acknowledging of Henry Nemo. Then Karen Allison. Oh, isn't she marvelous? Karen Allison doing her version of Autumn Leaves in French and then in English. That's on her Collage album. And the violin on that was Claude Williams. He's very good, isn't he? It's a great, great version of Autumn Leaves. And then Autumn in New York. I do this specifically for my friend Terry, who stopped me one time several years ago and asked, this time of year, asked if I could please play Autumn in New York. And I went, oh, of course. Which version? And she looked at me like there was only one version ever recorded ever anywhere. And she went, Sinatra. I went, oh, okay, yes, all right. We'll definitely do Sinatra's. Not Bill Charlap's. It'll be Sinatra. So I do this for Terry every year. And hi, I'm Andy Cahill. Welcome to the Andy Cahill Show here on WIOX. I was looking through things that I wanted to play this week, and I started realizing there are four really fine musicians, two you may not know as well, two I know you know, but all born on the 23rd of September. I just assumed all of their parents had lived in very cold northern climates, so that January and September. But nay, 'tis not the fact. But they were different years, but they all have their birthdays in September, on the 23rd of September, 2 days, 3 days from now. So I wanted to acknowledge them today. So there. The first one is a saxophonist who worked with the Basie Band for many, many years. He was just a terrific sax player and composer, as it turns out. And he wrote several of the songs that the Basie Orchestra did. So I want to do a couple of those. His name was Frank Foster. And the first one I'm going to play is a song, I think, the name of the album is Easin' It, as a matter of fact. And the name of the song is Easin' It. Here's the Count Basie Orchestra with Frank Foster's composition.

Every time I hear that, I forget how much I love it, how beautifully it builds. Oh, my gosh. Well, a lot of that is Basie himself. You know, he always starts out very simply, just him or him in the rhythm section, and then brings in everybody else. And, oh, Easin' It is the name of that song. That was live. Frank Foster wrote it. Frank was born on the 23rd of September, 1928, in Cincinnati, Ohio. Did his stint in the Army. When he came out, he started working with the Basie Band. He basically worked with the Basie Band after that, although he did go out and start his own band. But he's really best known for the work that he did with Basie. Oh, jeez. And by the by, on those drums, oh, Sonny Payne. Sonny Payne is so wonderful. It's just, he's my favorite drummer. He just is. Sorry, Buddy Rich, but Sonny Payne has such a wonderful, I don't know, light touch and just human and, oh, just wonderful. Anywho, so another song that that Frank wrote for the Basie Band was one that more and more people know, who know Basie. This Easin' It is a little lower in the cut, but Shiny Stockings is one that most people know who love Basie. It's from the 1 o'clock Jump album. Frank is on sax, as he is, and it's just great. 1956. Basie, Shiny Stockings.

Just satisfying. I find that satisfying. I just do. I don't know. And I'm Andy Cahill. You're listening to the Sunday Show here on WIOX Community Radio Catskills. And, there's so much I'm doing today that I really love. It's like, I can't get to it fast enough. However, this is a woman who just had a birthday a few days ago, so I wanted to play something for her birthday. Her name is Sherry Sano, and Sherry plays around New York, plays and sings in piano bars, and she does concerts also, but basically, you know, around. And I'm trying to remember how I first saw video of her. I saw her on YouTube. I don't know what it was. But I looked for other videos of her, and I saw her, you know, like an hour, her playing and singing in a piano bar, and people getting up and singing with her. Which, by the way, if you've ever done that or you're planning on doing it with Sherry Sano, it is an honor to sing with that woman. She is so talented, and there's such a wonderful, low-key honesty about her. And I was listening to her and watching her on YouTube while the people around her were chatting and talking and having their lives, which is fine, except that I just kept thinking, oh, I don't know, pearls before swine. I just thought, listen to what is happening there. Listen to it. And, of course, they weren't, but that's fine. They can do that. But I started looking at the different songs that she's done, and she's an absolute nut for Cole Porter. She has a terrific Cole Porter's album she just put out a couple of years ago called Tension and Release. I don't know what that means, but it's all Cole Porter. But this is a song that she wrote, and I find her writing interesting and very evocative of being a working musician. The name of the song is Walk Into My Bar Tonight. And here's Sherry Sano singing and playing this song.

Sherry Sano is her name. Just had a birthday. Happy birthday, Sherry. And for all I know, she's working a brunch someplace today. But I don't know. She speaks to me. I don't know. She speaks to me. She does. Mm. My next 23rd of September was somebody who was born in, I'm trying to think of where he was born. Dum, dum, dum. Oh, here it is. He was born in 1935 in Lexington, Kentucky. And he was somebody who kind of bridged the gap between what was popular music in the 60s and 70s and jazz. He was wonderfully talented. Man named Les McCann. This is probably the song that he's best known for. It was written by Bobby Hebb. But it was on his album about 1965, 66. The album is called Less, L-E-S, Is More. But you know the song, Sunny. He's playing piano.

Do you remember that? Actually, it turned out it was 1966. Bobby Hebb wrote that back in 1963. And Les McCann picked it up right away and went, I'm going to do that. And did. Sonny. Great version. In 1969, he did another album called Much Less, L-E-S. They all just did that, didn't they? You know. But he had a great version of Porter's Love for Sale on this, 1969. Again, here I met him one time, as I remember, back in about 1976 or so. Good guy, very nice. But his version of Love for Sale. He reminds me of Ramsey Lewis. Does he remind you? I think so. But he's definitely his own man, Les McCann.

That's a good version, don't you think? Love for Sale, Les McCann and the Trio. That's on his Much Less album. Did I tell you the year on that? I hope not, because I think I was wrong. 1976 was the date on the Much Less album. I don't know if you can find it or not. It may still be out there in vinyl someplace, but Les was really talented, and he's one of those musicians who had to decide whether or not he was going to concentrate on being a pianist or a musician or a singer, because he had a wonderful voice. Grady Tate was another one who had to decide which it was going to be, and Les both decided that what they were going to do was concentrate on being musicians. But Les would, in fact, put a few vocals on his albums. And this is one of them. This is, again, from the Much Less album from 76. And it's just beautiful. The name of the song is With These Hands. Of course, Les is also playing piano.

So happy birthday to Les McCann also on the 23rd of September. Isn't he wonderful? God, what a great singer. And phrasing. Oh, it's just terrific. With these hands, I'm going to find more. That's good. I was sitting here thinking, you know what I'd like to do? It never makes any sense, but I'd like to find all those musicians who are actually singing. And I thought, that's dull. So we'll throw them in occasionally. Let's just do it that way. Okay. Our next

He got into drugs and then he got out and he finally found religion. He was actually brought up in a very religious household, but it was a on we go Protestant. And then he found Buddhism through his first wife, and then other Eastern religions through his second wife, Alice. Yes. It was John Coltrane. He left us with so much, the beginnings of so much, that people have gone on in a Coltrane kind of lane of music and gone on to be themselves, but influenced so much by John Coltrane. This is a song that he wrote several, but this is in 1960. Now, 1960, we'll talk about that in a minute. But this is from an album called Coltrane Jazz of 1960. And on it, he's got McCoy Tyner playing piano, Elvin Jones, the great one of the Jones Boys, playing drums, and Steve Davis playing bass. The name of it is called Village Blues Train.

It's called Village Blues, and it really shows off a lot of what Train was trying to do. He didn't live long enough to complete anything, but one of the things that he did do in he was with Impulse Records 1963. By 1963, he'd gotten off of drugs. He had been addicted to heroin. It wasn't pretty, along with alcohol and, you know, other things. And by the way, they think that's what probably killed him, hepatitis C or of the liver. And they figure that that's really what killed him was needles, you know, but by 63, he was off of them. He was clean. He always attributed that to Alice and also to religion. He found something positive to be addicted to rather than negative for him. And so we got much more out of him after 1958. I'll tell you about that in a minute. But he was with Impulse Records. And they wanted him to do an album with a singer. They said, you know, you're great and all of this, but we'd love to hear you with somebody who's a vocalist. And he had only one name. That was it. It was going to be Johnny Hartman. And when you think about Johnny Hartman's voice, you hear a tenor sax along with him. So this is, it's from the album, John Coltrane and Johnny Hartman from 1963. Oh, and they did this beautiful song that everybody knows, My One and Only Love. I'll just hear it.

0: John Coltrane and Johnny Hartman with the beautiful version of My One and Only Love. Don't they sound alike? I got so excited about telling you all about John Coltrane that I completely disavowed anybody else's ability to say anything to you. I feel sorry about that. Sorry about that. 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
0: Just a different kind of voice, isn't it? One more Coltrane. This is one I drive my husband crazy because when everybody else is watching movies, I listen to the songs in the background and then I wonder, did that come from that movie? We were watching one last night, and all of a sudden, Somewhere Over the Rainbow came on, and I thought, there are no munchkins here. There are no flying monkeys. What is going on? It was like this film noir thing, and I thought, huh. I hope Harold Arlen got enough money off of them using his melody for Somewhere Over the Rainbow. I don't even know what the movie was, but we were watching... I think it was Equalizer 2 recently, and all of a sudden, of course, I bolted straight up, and I said, that's Coltrane and Ellington. That's In a Sentimental Mood, because it's so clear when you listen to this. Listen to the beginning of this. There could be no other song, and now when you hear this, you'll know what it is. It's just great. It's Ellington. It's Coltrane. It's In a Sentimental Mood. It's from the album called Duke Ellington and John Coltrane from 1963. Nothing else sounds like that.

Ellington and Coltrane. In a Sentimental Mood, Ellington wrote that. Just an amazing song. And again, when you hear that opening, I don't even know of another song that has anything like that opening. You know immediately that it's Ellington and Coltrane. So it's the 23rd of September. And our fourth and last 23rd of September musician started playing the piano at the age of 3. He came from a really crappy situation. He was the child of rape. His mother, bless her heart, never gave up. She never stopped being who she was and a strong woman. Ray started playing piano at the age of 3, and then he started going blind. At the age of 5, he was completely blind by 7. But his mother found a school, and she was a washerwoman. She didn't have any money. But she found a school that would take blind musicians, and she found it. And he went to that school, and he became the man that we know and love as Ray Charles.

When you're dead, you're done. You better let the good time roll, baby. Oh, let's get it on, mama. And I don't care if you're old. Get yourself together, let the good time roll. Don't sit there mumbling, talking trash. If you want to have a ball,

0: Yeah.
1: Oh. Ray Charles. Never been anybody like him. He was a wonderful businessman, by the way, along with being a great artist and composer, and so on and so forth. And for a while, it was difficult for people to figure out where to put him musically, because he sang everything. He sang the songs that he liked, and that was that. He started out playing in small clubs, and he sounded like people like Nat King Cole and Art Hibbler and Billy Eckstein at first. And it wasn't who he was. It was just not who he was. And he started finding his own voice musically. And he became Ray Charles. This is a song that he did back in 1959. The name of the album is The Genius of Ray Charles. It was written by Lil Hardin and Don Ray. Don Ray had been or was at the time kind of the boogie-woogie king. He wrote Boogie Woogie Bugle Boy, Company B. He wrote Six Jerks in a Jeep, which was the follow-up for that. But that's the kind of thing that he wrote. Lil Hardin was also known as Lil Hardin Armstrong. And she was really scary. But she wrote one great song, at least. And here's Ray Charles' version of their Just for a Thrill.

0: See what I mean? I mean, he sang what he loved. He did an album with Basie called Racing's Basie Swings, and I just kind of gravitated toward that. So I want to play another couple of songs, so, yeah, from that. This is a song that was written by Jerry West. Oh, you'll know it. It's called Every Saturday Night.
1: A three, four, up.

as you can tell, Ray did whatever he felt comfortable doing, and that was a little bit of kind of rock and rollish stuff. And that's what he wanted to do with that, which I think is terrific. Here's another song from that album, decidedly not rock and roll. It's by the Gershwins. And again, he just thought, oh, you know what? I haven't told you where the heck we are, what we're doing. This is the Andy Cahill Show, and we're on WIOX. Ha, ha, ha, we're saying a slightly different you. This is Radio Catskills is what this is on WIOX and MTC Cable Channel 20. Now you know where you are and where you want to be next time and where you want to stay, because Jack is going to be up. Jack Dugan is going to do his wonderful Folk Odyssey show, a show not to be missed and a show to be cherished. Jack, who do we have on birthdays today? Okay, he's going to get his list. Walk slowly, because the next song is 6.5 minutes. Back to Ray Charles for a minute. Well, actually, 6 minutes. This is it's just a great song, and he loved it, so he wanted to do it. So we want to hear it. Gershwin's, how long has this been going on?

Listen, woman, I got something I want to talk to you about this evening. Yeah. God, when you get tired,

0: Rebecca, how long have you been doing it to me?
1: Or to me, to me, to me, woman.
2: When Ray was starting out, and you know, he, after trying to be Nat Cole, I don't think so, dear. He started putting gospel into his pop songs, and it really infuriated, I mean, the gospel sound, the gospel phrasing and all. And it infuriated audiences because they thought, and he was playing in clubs, they felt it was sacrilegious. They felt like this was God's music, and you don't play around with that. You do that straight, and you do not do it in some bar someplace. So he had to overcome that. But obviously he did, because he was Ray Charles. He absolutely did. I'm going to go on with that in a minute, but I wanted to tell you a couple of things that Jack is doing today. Guess what? One of the birthdays is Bruce Springsteen. Yay! Bruce, the boss. And as it turns out, he really was the boss. He's got Born to Run, which is from the Springsteen on Broadway, which was all acoustic, which I think is totally cool. He's also got, oh gosh, what have we got? Willie Watson doing it, Play One More Time. That's great. Blind Melon Jefferson, who I really want to hear. See That My Grave Is Kept Clean.
3: He wrote it.
2: It's an up song.
3: Recorded in 1926, and he wrote it.
2: Really? Okay, recorded 1926, and Blind Melon Jefferson wrote it. There you go. Marty Robbins. Oh, El Paso. Oh, good. That's good. That's one of the Marty Robbins that I know. And Leonard Cohen. Leonard Cohen's birthday. Thank you so much for doing Democracy. This is a really good set. Stick around for Jack's show. I mean, you always do anyway. You stick around for Jack's set. You finish off your day with Jack, let's face it. But this looks really, really good today. So thank you, Jack, for letting me see what that is. Yay. Now, back to what we were doing. In 2001, Q, that's Quincy Jones, was inducted into the Kennedy Center. You know the Kennedy Center, the one that we're going to have anyway. He was an honoree for the Kennedy Center, 2001. And one of the great, you see, Q and Ray Charles were dear, dear friends from way back when they were in their, 20s. They were always tight, always good friends. So one of the things that they did for the Kennedy Center Honors was Ray Charles and Stevie Wonder did a great version of Stevie Wonder's Living in the City. Oh, listen to this. Oh, so live, so live.

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I have my electricity cut off. My gas don't burn no more. And even the water has stopped flowing. And my poor family is cold and hungry. Ah, Lord, why hast thou forsaken me?

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Stevie. Stevie Wonder and the great Ray Charles for Quincy Jones. Oh, what a wonderful tribute that was. Oh, my gosh. In 1986, Ray Charles asked Billy Joel if he wanted to do a duet, if there was something that he wanted to do. And although Billy, you know, was never one to shirk from a composition like that, he was really pretty nervous about doing something that he and Ray Charles could do together. But of course, as you probably know, he came up with a beautiful, beautiful piece of music. It's on his Bridge album, 1986, and it's called Baby Grand, because that's what they had in common.

So, oh, how wonderful. Happy birthday to all our birthdays on the 23rd of September. Amazing. Let's repeat it again. Frank Foster, who's a great sax player, worked a lot with Count Basie. We had a lot of Basie today, didn't we? And then, of course, Les McCann, just a terrific pianist and singer. I'm going to find more of Les McCann for sure, absolutely. And then John Coltrane gave us so much in so little time. The tone he gave us was amazing. And then Ray Charles, be with us forever, won't he? So thank you so much for being here. We have one more week in September, so I'm going to do lots of September stuff next week. I'm quite sure of that. Getting ready for the big October. Hey, have a great week, okay? If you're celebrating Yom Kippur, it's a blessing on you. And yes, you can look forward to your lovely meal tomorrow. We're all looking forward to the equinox? Is that what it is on the 21st or the 22nd? 22nd? Okay, so we'll have this week. And then we'll all be back together again next Sunday, okay? I'll see you at noon next Sunday. This is Andy Cahill with The Sunday Show. Stick around for Jack! Bruce Springsteen. Have a wonderful week. I'll see you then. Bye-bye.

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Well, good afternoon, and welcome to this week's edition of the Folk Odyssey Show here on WIOX. My name is Jack Dugan, and we get together every Sunday afternoon at this time, and we have the pleasure of spending 3 wonderful hours together, during which we'll be listening to contemporary and traditional folk music, and there'll be some country, blues, and roots music as well. Now, I suspect there may be some of you out there who have something you'd like to hear during today's show. Well, if so, I would urge you to send that request to the show's email address, which is simply folkodysseywiox@gmail. That's one 15-letter word, folkodysseywiox@gmail. And I shall gladly work your request into today's show. There is quite a lot of music today. We have, how many birthdays? 1, 2, 3, 4, 5, 6, 7, 8, 9, 8 birthdays.

In addition to those eight birthdays, we'll also be celebrating National Daughters Day. And there are quite a few songs about daughters. And I'll be spending the last hour of the show catching up on a lot of the new music that has arrived here at the station during the last couple of weeks. So, third hour will be all new music. But to begin today's show, well, the first birthday celebrant is none other than The Boss. And those of you who are listening to the close of Andy Cahill's show know that we'll be starting with one of The Boss's classic tunes. But it doesn't come from one of his studio albums. Bruce Springsteen actually produced a show on Broadway a couple of years ago. Some of you might have seen it on one of the streaming services. I think Showtime recorded one of the performances and played it. I know I remember seeing it. I just don't remember on which streaming service it aired. But it was all acoustic. And it is Boss doing his songs with nothing but an acoustic guitar behind him, which explains why, in picking today's song to celebrate The Boss's birthday, I went with the acoustic version of his classic.

I have just noticed that our first three birthday celebrants were all born on the same day of the month. They were all born on September 23rd. Of course, we started out with the boss, and that was Bruce Springsteen. He was born on September 23rd, 1949, and we heard his recording of an acoustic version of his classic Born to Run, written, of course, by the boss. And the album on which you'll find it is Springsteen on Broadway. And for those of you who haven't had a chance to catch it on whatever streaming service carries it, the recording simply shows the boss basically all alone on the stage with his acoustic guitars. And he tells stories about his life and his career, interspersed with some great recordings, such as the one to which we just listened. In fact, he's got a couple of versions of Born to Run taken from different performances of the same show on the show album. And the album was released by the boss on his own label. Our next September 23rd birthday celebrant is Eric Bogle. He was born on September 23rd, 1944. And we heard Eric combining his talents with John Monroe. Song is "Were You There?" And if you listen carefully, those of you who are familiar with the wonderful folk music coming out of Scotland in the 60s and 70s, it's basically a biographical song of all of the great artists that were found north of Hadrian's Wall back in the 60s and 70s, including, of course, Eric Bogle. But that was before he decamped and settled in Australia. And now both Australia and Scotland get to claim Eric Bogle. And curiously enough, "Were You There?" is found on an album titled The Emigrant and the Exile. That was a Green Tracks recording. Song was written by Eric's partner on that particular recording, John Monroe. And our third September 23rd birthday is Willie Watson. He was born on September 23rd, 1979. And we heard a recording, "Play It One More Time," and that came from his eponymous Little Operation Records release back in 2024, a song written by Willie Watson. And we wrapped it up with the Kossoy Sisters. And neither of the Kossoy Sisters are celebrating a birthday, but their banjo accompanist on that recording was Eric Darling. He was one of the greatest banjo players of the 60s and 70s. Eric was born on September 25th, 1933. And we heard their recording of the classic traditional song, "The Banks of the Ohio." And the album is entitled Bowling Green, and it is subtitled featuring Eric Darling. That was a 1956 release by Tradition Records. All right, time now is a little bit after 2:26 here on Sunday afternoon, and you are listening to Radio Catskill on WIOX. And on MTC Cable Channel 20. And at the moment, you're listening to the Folk Odyssey Show on WIOX. My name is Jack Dugan. And we do have 2.5 hours left to spend together this afternoon. And I am still soliciting requests. So send those requests to folkodysseywiox@gmail.com. And I shall be glad to work your request into today's show. All right, next up is a birthday celebrant who was born at the end of the 19th century. And the recording to which we're going to listen was actually made in either October 1927 or February 1928. But more on that after we finish the set that begins with Blind Lemon Jefferson, "See That My Grave Is Kept Clean."

It's coming through a crack in the wall on a visionary flood of alcohol from the staggering account of the Sermon on the Mount.

goes down in every kitchen to determine.

Began that group of birthday celebrants with Lemon Henry Jefferson, much better known as Blind Lemon Jefferson, and his recording of the song that he wrote, classic See That My Grave Is Kept Clean. And I found that one on Long Lonesome Blues, Lemon's Texts Revealed. It was released in 2004 by World Arbiter. And the recording itself, actually, was made in either October of 1927 or February of 1928. I'm not sure which was included on the album. But those are the two known extant recordings of the song. It's been covered by everybody. I know many of you must be fans of Bob Dylan, so you'll probably remember Dylan's eponymous 1962 Columbia Records release. And yes, you'll find See That My Grave Is Kept Clean on it. And a partial list of other artists who've covered it. You have B.B. King, Peter, Paul, and Mary, Mike Bloomfield, Dave Van Ronk, Martin Simpson, and most importantly, Mavis Staples. And she released her cover of it on her 2015 album, Your Good Fortune. And that recording copped the 2016 Grammy for Best American Roots Performance. Blind Lemon Jefferson. Next up, Marty Robbins, born September 26th, 1953. And I can't remember if I gave you Blind Lemon Jefferson's birthday. It was 1893, September 24th. Marty Robbins, one of his classics, El Paso. And it came from a classic album, Gunfighter Ballads and Trail Songs. And probably you'll figure out that that album was released a long time ago. Anyone who guessed 1959, you'd have it right. Sony BMG Music. Next up, Leonard Cohen, born September 21st, 1934. And his recording of a song that he wrote, The Democracy. You'll find that on Leonard's The Future album. It was a 1992 release by Columbia Records. And we wrapped it up with a recording of Four Strong Winds. And the artist performing it was the man who wrote it. It was Ian Tyson. And it came from a wonderful compilation album that Smithsonian Folkways released in 2006. The title of it is Alberta, Wild Roses, Northern Lights. And that was Ian Tyson's contribution to that particular album. And I don't know about you, but in trying to call up in memory Ian's voice on the original recording of it back in the 60s, his voice has certainly changed in the long number of years between the 60s and 2006. His voice certainly isn't as resonant as it was, but it has its own unique character, and it's certainly a recording to appreciate. All right, time now is a little bit after 2:49 here on Sunday afternoon, and we are in the waning minutes of the first hour of this week's edition of the Folk Odyssey Show. My name is Jack Dugan, and I hope you'll stay with me for the remaining 2+ hours of today's show, because there's a lot more good music coming up. And let's see. I don't know what that means. Yes, it's probably a time to take a look at the weather forecast here in beautiful downtown Roxbury. And we have quite a conflict between authorities here. And the National Weather Service says that at the moment, the temperature here in Roxbury is 59 degrees. But when I look on the big circular thermometer that's attached to the wall just outside the broadcast studio here, that says 69 degrees. So take your pick, 69 or 59. But in any event, for the rest of the afternoon, showers are likely. It'll be cloudy, and the National Weather Service has a high near 59. 60% chance of precipitation this afternoon, but not much is expected in the way of accumulation. Tonight, mostly cloudy with a low of around 47 degrees. Tomorrow, mostly cloudy with a high near 63. Tomorrow night, chance of showers, cloudy with a low of around 41 degrees. 30% chance of precipitation overnight tomorrow.
But again, not much is expected in the way of accumulation. Tuesday, mostly cloudy with a high near 60. Tuesday night, mostly cloudy with a low of around 40. Wednesday, mostly sunny with a high near 60. Wednesday night, mostly cloudy, temperatures dropping to around 39 degrees. And on Thursday, partly sunny with a high near 61. Thursday night, partly cloudy with a low of around 41. Friday, partly sunny with a high near 63. Friday night, chance of showers. Mostly cloudy with a low of around 42. And next Saturday, partly sunny with a high near 64. Well, from those temperatures, all of which were in the low 60s, well, spring does arrive. Spring does arrive. Fall does arrive on Tuesday. So those temperatures are consistent with the season that will be arriving in just a few days. All right. Next song up is going to commemorate a terrible tragedy that took place in Wales. September 22nd, 1934, in the Gresford Colony near Wrexham, Wales, there was an explosion and an underground fire that killed 261 men. It's one of the worst disasters in the history of English collieries, and it inspired songwriters for generations afterwards to commemorate the tragedy. The song to which we're about to listen has become a staple for the colliery bands that are associated with the still remaining collieries in Wales, England, and Scotland. And it's titled very simply, The Gresford Disaster.

The Gresford Disaster, a song written by Ewan McCall, who's actually written a lot of songs about the life of coal miners in the UK. But that was a recording by the Welsh group The Hennessys. And it came from an album, the title of which I absolutely cannot pronounce because it's in Welsh, but they provide this the English translation of the title, and it is The Early Songs. And that was released by a Welsh label. Again, it's a word that I cannot possibly pronounce, but it is it's S-A-I-N, but I have no idea how the Welsh pronounce that. Does it rhyme with rain? Maybe it's Shane or something else. All right. Well, as I mentioned at the start of today's show, National Daughters Day is coming up on September 25th. And again, I've mentioned what happens when I put certain words into the search engine in my music library, and I was amazed at the number of songs that popped up with the word daughter in the title, either songs or albums. So I had a wealth of riches, and I tried to contain myself. We're going to start with something from north of the border. We're going to start with David Francie. The song titled Simply Daughter.

0: David Francie, with the song that he wrote. It's titled simply Daughter. That came from his 2023 CD, The Breath Between. It was a Laker Music release.
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2: Welcome to the second hour of this week's edition of the Folk Odyssey Show. My name is Jack Dugan, and we do have 120 minutes left to spend together listening to this kind of music. And as I was looking at the remaining daughter songs, I was surprised to find out the next 1, 2, 3, 4, 5, 6, 7 actually all come from the other side of the pond or the Antipodes. That wasn't planned. It just seems to have happened that way. But we shall be wrapping up the Daughter's Day songs with two domestic performances, including the final one, which you could not do without. But we shall be starting on the other side of the Atlantic with John Renard and the Bailiff's Daughter.

We began that group of daughter songs with John Rennard. The song was titled The Bailiff's Daughter, but it's more commonly known as The Bailiff's Daughter of Islington, and comes from a wonderful compilation album, The Journey Continues, Fellside at 40. It's a wonderful label, Fellside Recordings, and they've gone back over the first 40 years of their history and put together a wonderful selection of songs that they've released over the years. The song itself, The Bailiff's Daughter, or The Bailiff's Daughter of Islington, has been around a while. Francis James Child placed it at number 105 in his magnum opus. But as I think I've mentioned from time to time, Child was a true scholar, and he drew on many extant sources for information to include in his writing about songs. One of the principal sources that he used was an earlier collection. Dates back to 1670. It was a collection that was put together by Bishop Thomas Percy. It's called The Relics of Ancient English Poetry. I played actually some sets that included songs that were originally found in Percy's Relics, but The Bailiff's Daughter of Islington dates back to at least the 17th century. Next up, Jez Lowe and the Bad Pennies with Darling's Other Daughter. It's a song that Jez wrote. It comes from a strangely titled album. I'm going to spell it for you. I have no idea how to pronounce it. It's W-O-T-C-H-E-O-R exclamation point. Phonetically, that sounds like Watchior, but we've got the spelling, and I think that's enough. And Jez Lowe, he releases his albums on his own label, which is humorously called Low Life Records. His name, of course, is spelled L-O-W-E, and that's the low that you'll find in Low Life Records. Next up, Salthouse. It's a fine English trio. It's composed of Ewan McPherson, Jenny Sturgeon, and Anna Hughes. They're recording of, again, an old song, Lord Ewan's Daughter. You find that on Salthouse's Huam album. Hudson Records was the label. It's always the label for Salthouse. 2020 was the year. Song written by Salthouse, McPherson, Sturgeon, and Hughes. And we wrapped it up with the very sad story of the Reed Cutter's Daughter, recorded by Jimmy Aldridge and Sid Goldsmith. It's a song they wrote, and the two lovers were simply destined to part. He was a tinker and had to take to the road, and she was the Reed Cutter's daughter who had to take care of her father. That was found on Jimmy and Sid's Many a Thousand album, released on their own label back in 2018. Time now is just after 3:24 here on Sunday afternoon, and you are listening to Radio Catskill on WIOX 91.3 FM in Roxbury, and also on MTC Cable Channel 20. 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A little more than 90 minutes left in today's show, and we'll soon be entering the countdown phase. But we have several more songs to enjoy about daughters, and we shall be continuing on the other side of the pond. England is first with Bella Hardy and Bradwell's Lost Daughter.

she struck to stop her fears, killing anger. But the prosecution painted her as a wanton and a whore. The jury agreed, and they hanged her.

Kenneth is going to sing you this next song that he's written for the daughter that he's having. Her name will be Charlie. She'll be named after this song that he wrote for her. A song which espouses Kenneth's child-rearing philosophy. Kenneth's hopes and dreams for what he'll be like as a father, for what his daughter will be like as a daughter, for what their relationship between them will be. Wow. I don't know where he gets off writing a song about a parenting philosophy. He's never been a parent before. But I suppose we'll see how she turns out. Keep in mind about Charlie, while she does have a song written for her and a name assigned to her, she doesn't yet have a specific due date or even a mother. We've been playing this song for a couple years now. I maintain that it's irrelevant.

Well, that wraps up our musical celebration of National Daughters Day. And we began that final group of songs with Bella Hardy, the song that she wrote, Bradwell's Lost Daughter. Came from Bella's The Dark Peak and the White album, 2012, released by No Records. The next two songs actually were somewhat bloody. And, well, I should have programmed a few more uplifting songs about daughters, because the next song after Bella Hardy was Eric Bogle and John Monroe with Campbell's Daughter. And, well, I guess there's nothing wrong with a little patricide, although Isla, who was Campbell's daughter, wound up paying the price for it and getting hanged. That was a song written by Eric Bogle, and we heard them earlier during the birthday set, but I couldn't pass up their wonderful performance of Campbell's Daughter. It comes from the same album to which we listened earlier, The Emigrant and the Exile. It was a Green Tracks release. Next up, it involved a suitor who winds up getting killed by an unhappy father. Kate Rusby, the Bansley Nightingale herself. She hails from Barnsley, Yorkshire. Cobbler's Daughter, and that came from her Sleepless album, Pure Records, released in 1999. And finally, back to our shores. And we listen to the Milk Carton Kids, starting with Joey Ryan telling us about Kenneth's daughter, after which we heard Kenneth Pattingale himself singing the song that he wrote for his daughter, titled Charlie. And those recordings came from Live from Lincoln Center. Auntie released that one in 2020. And we wrapped it up. Well, I could not wrap it up with any song other than Loretta Lynn's Coal Miner's Daughter, a classic, the title track from her 1971 Decca Records release. Well, time now is a little bit after 3:48 here on Sunday afternoon, and you are listening to the Folk Odyssey Show here on WIOX. My name's Jack Dugan, and I hope you've been enjoying this afternoon show. I know I've enjoyed playing it. And it's a good afternoon to be indoors, actually, because the weather here in Roxbury has been very damp and chilly. And it's a good day to stay indoors and get some chores done. All right, we're going to close out the second hour of this week's show with a musical tribute to National Punch Day, which actually is celebrated today, September 20th. And there's a no-brainer for songs about punch, and that is the song with which we shall start this group.

Hank Wojcicki, who's been punching the clock for a long time. That came from his The Working Life album. It's a song that Hank wrote. Label was KZ Records. The year was 2014. Before that, Annie Capps. Song is titled simply The Punch. The album is How Can I Say This? Yellow Room Records released that one in 2022, and Annie wrote that song. Before that, Jubal Lee.

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2: We are now beginning the third and final hour of this week's edition of Folk Odyssey. My name's Jack Dugan, and we do have a little bit less than 60 minutes left to spend together. Coming up at 5 o'clock, I know I've been announcing that Jim Pesh and Jim Bob's Jukebox have moved to alternate Saturdays at noon. But there'll be still wonderful music coming up at 5 o'clock. You'll be treated to a special edition of Mike and Sheila's wonderful pop-up show. So keep your radio tuned to WIOX when 5 o'clock arrives. As I said at the beginning of the show, the last hour was going to be dedicated to all new music. But before we get there, there's one more song that I needed to play about punches.

Our final song in celebration of National Punch Day is, of course, the classic Simon & Garfunkel recording, The Boxer, a song written by Paul Simon, originally released on their Bridge Over Troubled Waters album. Columbia released that one back in 1970. And it turned out to actually be the final studio album that Simon & Garfunkel recorded. And they did five, and this was Bridge Over Troubled Waters was the final studio album. All right, time now is coming up to 11 minutes after 4 o'clock here, and we are into the final hour of this week's edition of Folk Odyssey. Hope you're all enjoying yourself this afternoon. I don't think you're outside at the moment, given what is visible outside the broadcast studio window right now, but certainly there are plenty of enjoyable pursuits that can be followed indoors. Now, onward to the new music, as much as will fit into the time that remains. We're going to start with new music from the other side of the pond, three songs from the UK and Ireland. And then we'll be coming back for some domestic songs. But Andy Irvine has just released a brand new album. It's entitled Devoted. And we're going to listen to Tom Joad from it.

We began our musical journey through the land of new music with a stop in Ireland. Andy Irvine has just released a brand new album entitled Devoted. Subtitle is Songs by Woody Guthrie, and the song to which we listened was Tom Joad. And Andy released Devoted on his own label. Of course, the song is written by Woody Guthrie. Well, from Ireland, we went to Scotland. Here we hear new music from the Pussies, a single that they've just released, The Best Is Yet to Come. And the song was written by Eilidh Shaw, who's one of the four members of the Pussies, the other three being Tia Files, Mary McMaster, and Sarah McFadden. From Scotland, it was on to England. New music from Eliza Carthy and The Restitution. It's a single that they've released entitled Frenemies. Hem Hem Records was the label, song written by Eliza Carthy and others. Then it was time to come back across the pond to America. Hayden Stern has just released a new CD, The Morning Dark. We listened to Boston Harbor Welcome from it. And that was an Ad Europa label release, of course, 2026. Time now is just after 4:30 here on Sunday afternoon. 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And also on MTC Cable Channel 20. 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Time is ticking away on the final half hour of this week's show, but I want you all to be sure to stay tuned because in a little bit less than half an hour, you'll be treated to a special edition of Mike and Sheila's wonderful pop-up show. That's coming up at 5 o'clock today. And be sure to stay tuned after that because Dan Bullock will be here to bring you the Captain Trip Show, followed by Alan Reynolds and Radio Truck Stop. Let's continue with new music. We're going to stay on this side of the pond for a while, and we're going to be traveling to the Smoky Mountains for the next one, which is a ghost story that's situated in an actual inn in the Smoky Mountains. It's the Balsam Mountain Inn. The song is Balsam Mountain Rag.

John Shane has just released a brand new CD entitled Odds, and Even So. The song from it to which we listened was Balsam Mountain Rag. The lyrics tell a ghost story set in a real location, the Balsam Mountain Inn. It's a very well-known establishment in the Great Smoky Mountains. Song written by John Shane, and Odds and Even So was released by Flying Records. Steve Brooks' new album is entitled The Song Is My Home. And we listen to the song titled Mountain. Song written by Steve Brooks. Frog Records was the label that released it. And Steve has this to say about Mountain. It's a hymn to finding and climbing a mountain inside yourself, whether or not you ever reach the peak. Next up, the title track from Michelle Gedney's new CD, The Map of the World. And it's a tribute album, actually. Michelle lost her husband recently, and they had performed together for many years, Rick Gedney. And the album is dedicated in his memory. Title track talks about what life has been like for her and what her world has been like since the loss of Rick. Wrapped it up with Louise Grasmere. Her new CD is Two Crows. The song from it to which we listened was Great Big World. Louise wrote the song, and here's what she has to say about it. The Great Big World, the siren song of fame and fortune, always plays in the corner of an artist's world. It's a fantasy. And then there is the reality in the life you have created. And that is often the very best thing. Time now is coming up to 49 minutes after 4 o'clock here on Sunday afternoon. We are in the waning minutes of the Folk Odyssey Show. I hope you've enjoyed yourself this afternoon. I know I have. I want you all to have a great week and come back and join me next Sunday for another edition of the Folk Odyssey Show. We'll be listening to a lot of songs that welcome in the new season. The equinox, I believe, arrives sometime on Tuesday, so we'll be listening to a lot of autumn songs next week, plus a lot more new music as well. But right now, let's see how much more new music we can fit into the time that remains. We need to hear some blues.

Donna Harula, and her new CD is Cold Feet, and we listened to her issue an ultimatum to her no-good cheating husband. What you gonna do? Question mark. Before that, Venice Thomas, her new CD is Window to My Soul. We listened to Save Me. That's a song that Venice wrote. Overton Music just released that CD. Well, it is now time to wrap up this week's show. I want to thank you all for spending time with me. Have a great week, and come back and join me next Sunday for another edition of Folk Odyssey. But stay tuned right now, because there'll be a special edition of Mike and Chelia's Pop-Up coming up right after we listen to Schooner Fare.

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Oh, baby, it ain't no lie. That's for sure. The race is on. And, of course, we started the whole thing off with Dire Wolf from 46 years ago this week, September 23rd, 1980, the Warfield Theater, San Francisco, California. All right. It is now 7:17 here in downtown Roxbury. You are tuned in to Live, the local, the wildly diverse WIOX Community Radio 91.3 FM. It is home to the Captain Trip Show, as long as, and with so many others. Like I said before, it's kind of a dreary Sunday. This is, we only got one more Sunday left of the month, and we're going to be jumping into October. And around here, that means a good possibility of the rain turning to snow. But let's just hope it's only rain for a while anyway, although I'd just like it to dry out a little bit, as far as I'm concerned. All right, let's keep it rolling right now. Some more acoustical stuff. A little Jack-a-row for you here on the Captain Trip Show.

0: To Lay Me Down, Cassidy, Deep Ellum Blues before that. Good stuff from 46 years ago, like I said, Warfield Theater, San Francisco. Believe it or not, this coming Wednesday, fall begins. Not ready for that at all. On the 23rd, this coming Wednesday here. Fall. I'm waiting for summer to show up, and now they're telling me it's going to be fall. What can you do about it? Anyway, shout out to the guys that are floating around in the lake there, Deer Creek. Having a good time listening to the show tonight. Hopefully nobody falls in. And so let's keep things rolling with On the Road Again here on the Captain Trip Show.
1: This next member is a drummer's choice.

All right, old natural born easy. All right, on the road again. So let's see here. Oh, man. It is time to take a look at the weather here. In the Catskill Mountain area, Roxbury, and surrounding vicinity. Right now, outside the studio, it says it's in its 60s, and that's about as far as we got all day long. Not the warmest day, and not definitely not the driest day. I know we did it in the 70s, that's for sure. Tonight we're going to drop down around 47 degrees. We got some fog that's going to be rolling around, so you want to make sure you're paying attention if you're out there on the road tonight, because fog will be definitely dropping in. I'm so foggy as I came in a little bit here and there. Monday, mostly cloudy, high around 63. A little bit of a breeze, nothing major. Monday night showers, mainly after 5 a.m. Going to get the low around 41 on Monday night. Again, some rain, not a whole bunch, but it will be wet. Tuesday, mostly cloudy, high around 60. See where we're heading with this? Not very warm at all week. I really don't want to start my wood stove just yet, but if I've got to, I've got to. Tuesday night, going to drop down around low of 40, calm winds. Wednesday, mostly sunny, high around 60 again. Wednesday night, here we go, into the 30s. 39 degrees is the low Wednesday night. High around 60 on Thursday. Mostly cloudy Thursday night. Again, around 41 will be the low. And I don't want to go any farther than that because, well, it doesn't look that great. But you know as well as I do, it's going to change. One thing you can guarantee here in the Catskill Mountains, if you don't like the weather, just hang out and wait a little bit. It's bound to change. And this time of year, not always for the good. Got a great jam session tonight at the top of the hour. You want to make sure you stay tuned for that. Actually, got a couple jam sessions lined up tonight. So there, it's all good. One of them from Red Rocks. You're going to enjoy that one. I do enjoy getting these shows together because I get to hear it all before you do. Kind of the cool thing about it all. All right. Don't go anywhere. Up next, Birdsong here on the Captain Trip Show.

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0: All right, we are into the 8 o'clock hour, and of course, if you're a longtime fan of the show, you know that means one thing, and it is time for tonight's big jam session. Tonight, from Red Rocks, Colorado, July 8th, 1978, it's a great show, and I pick, this one's about a 30-35 minute jam session. Of course, I'll tag another one on behind that one, because I do like to fill the hour with nothing but good jam sessions, that's for sure. So, let's get right into it. Tonight, starting off with a little estimated profit here on the Captain Trip Show.
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